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1: Good afternoon. This is KTOO, and I'm Clarice Larson. Thank you so much for tuning in. Juneau Representative Andy Story says she will seek re-election for a fifth term in the Alaska legislature this fall. Story lives in Juneau and represents House District 3, which includes Gustavus, Haines, Skagway, Klukwan, and parts of the Mendenhall Valley, Auk Bay, and out the road. She's a member of the Democratic Party, a retired social worker, and served on Juneau's Board of Education for 15 years. She says she wants to continue serving in her role because she has some unfinished business to do.
2: There's still many things that we did not get accomplished that I'm excited to work on. I just enjoy the people I work with, so wanted to continue to serve.
1: Story says if reelected, her priorities as a lawmaker will continue to be funding public education, stopping out-migration, and creating new housing opportunities. Story, who co-chaired the House Education Committee, authored a bill passed by lawmakers this session that, if approved by the governor, would establish a loan forgiveness program for teachers. She also sponsored a bill aimed at stabilizing school district budgeting by redefining student enrollment counts. While it passed the House, the bill failed to advance in the Senate before the legislature adjourned last week. She says she wants to reintroduce the bill next session if she's reelected. She says both those bills and the others that she sponsored this past session align with her mission to make Alaska a place where people of all ages can thrive.
2: I think it's so important that we invest in people and people at all ages, from our youngest to our seniors.
1: Story is up for re-election for her seat in the Alaska House of Representatives alongside Juneau Representative Sarah Hannan. Hannan filed to run for re-election last month. Both Story and Hannan first took office in 2019 and, if re-elected, would serve two-year terms. This is KTOO.
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4: It's All Things Considered from NPR News. I'm Scott Detrow in Washington.
0: And I'm Juana Summers in rainy Johannesburg, South Africa, outside of what was once a health clinic.
5: It's made out of a number of shipping containers. And on average, every year, it used to serve roughly 15,000 people. But it closed suddenly. All of those people now have to seek treatments elsewhere.
0: This neighborhood, Hillbrow, was once full of young professionals. Now, it's more often described as a slum. It suffers from overcrowding and sanitation issues. One of South Africa's top research centers made it a point to relocate here as cases of HIV were rising in the surrounding neighborhood, which is a hub for sex work.
6: The Wits Reproductive Health and HIV Institute launched this clinic specifically to serve those workers. It received support from the U.S. government.
7: We're providing everything contraceptive care, we're providing HIV testing and ongoing treatment for people living with HIV.
0: That's John Emery. He's the director of health programs at Wits RHI. The rain pours down and we huddle under umbrellas as we speak.
7: It was a full HIV service, but in a primary healthcare context.
0: The clinic doors have been shut for more than a year. A sign still hangs on the black gate outside. It says the clinic ended services on January 28th, 2025.
5: It goes on to say, this is because of changes in the United States government that impact all international projects and research. They have told us to stop work until further notice.
0: The Trump administration suddenly froze U.S. foreign aid delivery shortly

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1: A once-thriving gold mining town is one of the epicenters of the Ebola outbreak in the Democratic Republic of Congo. 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
7: 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Get the lowdown on everything happening in the arts, culture, and community of the capital city with me, Boston Christopher, on Juneau Afternoon. Guna chi, shawa, tuxnusum, salama. 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
8: Live from NPR News in Culver City, California, I'm Dwayne Brown. The runoff elections in Texas saw three incumbent members of Congress defeated yesterday. That includes Republican Senator John Cornyn, the second U.S. senator to lose in as many weeks, NPR's Stephen Fowler reports.
9: Embattled Attorney General Ken Paxton handily won the runoff and will face Democrat James Tallarico in November. Paxton's got Trump support, but also numerous legal and personal scandals. So his victory makes the race more competitive and likely more expensive than it's already been, with well over $100 million spent so far. On the Democratic side, voters opted for new leadership in a pair of safe districts. Christian Menefee emerged in a member-on-member battle against the much older Representative Al Green for a Houston area seat, and former Representative Colin Allred won the nod for a seat in the Dallas area, defeating current Representative Julie Johnson. Stephen Fowler, NPR News.
8: About one in five pregnancies now result in adverse outcomes like diabetes and preterm births. NPR's Maria Godoy reports new research in the journal JAMA suggests the risks can be reduced by moving more and sitting less.
10: As society has become more sedentary, researchers wanted to know how all that sitting affects pregnancy outcomes. So they recruited 500 women to wear activity trackers throughout their pregnancies. They found that people who spent more than 10 hours a day sitting had twice the risk of pregnancy complications compared to those who sat about 7 hours a day. Here's lead study author Bethany Barone Gibbs of West Virginia University.
11: It really was that prolonged sitting, so sitting more than an hour at a time, that was more strongly associated with having these complications.
10: She says even just standing or moving around a bit regularly helped cut the risks. Maria Godoy, NPR News.
8: You are listening to NPR. OpenAI's charitable arm is dedicating $250 million to promote research into what it says will be huge economic changes from artificial intelligence, NPR's John Ruich reports.
12: The OpenAI Foundation is committing $250 million to understanding the coming changes and to support workers through the disruption. It says the economic effects of AI will be widely felt, but it still has no good ways to answer fundamental questions about how AI is changing and will change the economy. Part of the work will be to research how to distribute the economic gains from AI more broadly. This pledge comes amid a wave of layoffs in the tech sector that are in part due to AI. It also comes after a jury threw out a lawsuit alleging that OpenAI CEO Sam Altman and President Greg Brockman abandoned the nonprofit's mission of creating AI for the benefit of humanity. John Ruich, NPR News.
8: In Longview, Washington, crews continue to search for nine people presumed dead after an implosion at a state paper mill earlier this week. So far, authorities have confirmed two deaths from the tank collapse at the Nippon Dynawave Packing Company. No word yet on a cause. Some contamination from the tank rupture made its way today into the nearby Columbia River, but authorities say it hasn't impacted the region's air or drinking water. I'm Dwayne Brown. 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
0: CECON, in coordination with the Alaska Department of Transportation and Public Facilities and Pro-HNS, will begin construction on the Juneau-Egan-Vanderbilt intersection project on May 27, 2026, to continue through August 30, 2026. This project will convert the existing signalized intersection at Egan Drive and Vanderbilt Hill Road into a continuous green T signalized intersection. 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
1: Good afternoon. This is KTOO, and I'm Clarice Larson. Thank you so much for tuning in. An 82-year-old Juneau man has been charged with attempted murder for allegedly stabbing his brother. According to charging documents, Juneau police arrested Arvid Williams Pustinen Friday afternoon in the Flats neighborhood in downtown Juneau. Police say they spoke with Arthur Pustinen, who suffered stab wounds on his arms, hands, and face. He told police that his brother said he was going to kill him, and he attacked him. Arthur was taken to Bartlett Regional Hospital. According to Juneau police, when Arvid was arrested, he said he was angry with Arthur, whom he lived with, and allegedly told Arthur he planned to stab his eye out. Arvid has been charged with one count of felony assault and one count of attempted murder. He's currently being held at the Lemon Creek Correctional Center. His next hearing is on June 3rd at 1 p.m. at the Diamond Courthouse in Juneau. And state lawmakers voted to increase state unemployment benefits for the first time since 2009 during the state legislature's race to finish last week. Senators attached the change to a largely unrelated travel insurance bill. If signed by Governor Mike Dunleavy, House Bill 302 would increase the maximum weekly benefit by $100 to $470. It would also triple the allowance for dependents to $72 per week. Future increases in the weekly benefit would be linked to wage growth. Juneau Democratic Senator Jesse Keel explained to his Senate colleagues shortly before the vote that the change would put Alaska just above the medium unemployment benefit. About 1 in 50 Alaskans got at least one payment in 2024.
2: This simply provides a little improvement to a system, a support that you really need when you're looking for a job. It keeps folks housed and fed. Certainly doesn't keep anybody rolling in it.
1: He said the change included in House Bill 302 would not require employers to increase their unemployment contributions because the accounts that fund unemployment insurance is already, quote, tremendously overfunded. An official with the State Department of Labor and Workforce Development verified that in testimony to lawmakers last year. Alaska's unemployment benefits would still be substantially lower than in many states, including Washington, which offers workers up to roughly $1,150 per week. Representative Zach Fields, an Anchorage Democrat, said the bumps in benefits would help Alaska retain construction workers and other tradespeople.
3: One of the reasons we've been losing skilled trades workers is they can't make ends meet, and in every other state in the Pacific Northwest, they can earn a lot better wages, recognizing that construction, oil, and gas is inherently seasonal.
1: The bill passed the Senate along caucus lines, 14-6, and in a wider cross-caucus vote of 34-6 in the House. Governor Mike Dunleavy has not said whether he plans to sign the bill. And several proposed mines in British Columbia are located along transboundary rivers that wind through southeast Alaska. Residents on the Alaska side of the border say there's a lack of tribal consultation, and some worry about pollution in salmon-bearing streams vital to the region's fisheries. KTOO's Alex Solomon spoke with Max Graham, a journalist who covers mining in Alaska for Northern Journal, about the booming industry.
4: Which proposed transboundary mines seem likely to open in the next several years?
5: Yeah, so there are a bunch of projects across the border in British Columbia of all stages. Probably the most likely to open next or soonest is a big gold and silver project called Eskay Creek, which is in the Unuk River watershed. And the owners of that project, they just got their permits kind of squared away and have an agreement with the First Nation on whose traditional lands the project is located, and that could open up within the next few years. There are a couple other big proposed projects, two in the Stikine River watershed. That's a river that flows kind of in the Petersburg-Wrangell area. Those are called Galore Creek and Shaft Creek. They're not quite as far along. And then there are kind of a handful of earlier stage, smaller projects that are even farther out and quite a bit more speculative at this point. So there's the new Polaris project on the Taku, like upstream from Juneau. There are a bunch of prospects sort of in the Hyder-Stewart area, sort of further south.
4: What's driving the mining boom?
5: With gold prices just being what they are, they've seen this like historic rise over the last few years, and that's really attracted a lot of investment and excitement in the industry. Copper and silver prices are also very high right now, but a lot of the interest in this region is still in gold. You know, at the same time, there's discussion both in Canada and the U.S. about critical minerals and sort of securing the nation's supply of metals used in energy and national security, like weapons. And so that's sort of feeding into the enthusiasm.
4: Last year, you covered the Eskay Creek Project, a gold and silver mine revival proposed above the Unic River that flows near Ketchikan. How have sovereign tribes on either side of the border responded?
5: That's on traditional lands of the Tahltan Nation in British Columbia. And that First Nation has an agreement with the province of British Columbia that sort of gives the First Nation a lot of control in the decision-making process, whereas on the Alaska side of the border, that's just not the case. I think there's quite a bit of uniformity on the Alaska side about just asking for like the basic, you know, you need to consult us on these projects. Whereas on the BC side, there's, I think, more robust debate over like, do the benefits that we're going to get outweigh the risks?
4: It seems like there's an unclear path to resolve issues around transboundary pollution. For instance, the Tulsiqua Chief Mine has been leaching acid mine drainage into the Taku River watershed upstream of the Alaska border. What are pathways for issues like that to be resolved?
5: There's a debate, I think a very active debate on this side of the border about like to what degree there even is pollution or to what degree we should be worried about pollution. You heard the commissioner of Alaska Department of Fish and Game pretty much say like we haven't really detected any pollution on the Alaska side of the border from any active or historic mines in Canada. But at the same time, you have conservation groups and, you know, fishing groups and tribal leaders sort of very actively concerned that it could happen. And also huge attention has been given to the Tulsiqua Chief. If you go there or look at photos, like there is clear acid mine runoff, just like unfettered going right into the Tulsiqua River. Probably is worth establishing like what exactly are the risks. There's huge push from Alaskans to be sort of much better incorporated into decision making and into the process of like shaping how mines upstream get developed. I think there's this more fundamental question of like, how do we mine responsibly and what does that look like?
1: That was KTOO's Alex Solomon speaking with the Northern Journal's Max Graham. And state lawmakers passed two bills on the last day of the legislative session aimed at fulfilling requirements of a federal health care expansion effort. One of those bills, House Bill 110, would make it easier for out-of-state doctors, physician assistants, psychologists, social workers, and EMS personnel to get licensed in Alaska by joining what are known as interstate compacts. The Department of Health told federal officials in its application for a share of the $50 billion in funding from the Rural Health Transformation Program that Alaska would join the various compacts. Alaska is on track to receive more than $1 billion from the program. Anchorage Democratic Senator Forrest Dunbar says that's the primary reason for joining the compacts.
6: This is the Rural Health Transformation Program bill. That's why these compacts are being done, because the administration committed to the federal government that we would pass or attempt to pass a number of these compacts.
1: The bill passed unanimously in the state house, but there was more controversy in the Senate. The bill passed 13-7 in the upper chamber, and in a rarity, all of the no votes came from members of the bipartisan majority. Joining a compact means subscribing to a shared set of rules for doctors, EMS providers, and so on. Anchorage Republican Senator Kathy Giesel, a nurse practitioner and the Senate's number two leader, said Alaska is a unique place and should be able to impose its own rules.
7: I don't want to give up that authority to look at these medical professions and what they can do in our state. We are the only ones who care about and understand our state's needs.
1: The bill would not have the state join an interstate compact for nurses. The compact faces much stiffer opposition, including from the state's largest nursing union. And a quick look at weather today in Juneau. It is 45 degrees and lightly raining this afternoon. Tonight, showers with a low of around 43 degrees. Tomorrow, showers are likely mainly after 4 p.m., mostly cloudy with a high of 50 degrees. And there are five cruise ships in Juneau today. The first one arrived at 6:30 a.m. this morning, and the last one, the Serenade of the Seas, leaves at 10 p.m. This is KTOO.

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0: The Juno Symphony presents Hollywood Pops Concert, featuring music from Star Wars, Harry Potter, and more, June 6th and 7th at JDHS Yada Acatle. Tickets and information at junosymphony.org.
1: Announcement this morning. Jonathan Taylor, a spokesperson for the university system, says Vanderlucht is a scholar in his own right with deep ties to the state, having graduated from UAF with a PhD in Arctic and Northern history.
2: Ultimately, Colonel Vanderlucht was selected because of his leadership style and philosophy based on trust. He's also very focused on the role that the Arctic plays in the world, and his combination of academic, military, and Arctic experience made him the best candidate for the job.
1: Former university president Pat Pitney, who retired last week, selected Vanderlucht from a pool of four finalists after a months-long search. Vanderlucht's base salary will be $309,000. Interim Chancellor Mike Sfraga's last day will be May 30th, but Vanderlucht won't start until September 9th. Larry Hintzman, who directs the university system's Arctic Leadership Initiative, will serve as interim chancellor over the summer. A federally funded program aims to install thousands of heat pumps across southern Alaska by late 2029. But the program's first year has been slow. As Avery Elfelt reports for the Alaska Desk, the groups managing the effort are ramping up advertising in hopes of boosting interest and reducing energy bills.
3: Mardell Gunn lives 40 miles north of Haines, where winters are particularly cold, long, and snowy. She heats her home in two ways: a wood stove, and a 25-year-old oil boiler in the basement.
4: The worst thing in the world would be to have the boiler go out in the middle of the winter.
3: Soon, she won't have to worry about that. Gunn is getting an air source heat pump installed, paid for in large part by a federal grant. Hundreds of households across Alaska's Gulf Coast have applied to the program.
4: I'm doing it because I would really like to use less fossil fuels and be less dependent upon the heating oil.
3: Gunn will receive $8,500 from the Accelerating Clean Energy Savings Program, which should cover about half the cost of the two systems she will need to heat her home.
4: I've looked at heat pumps for quite some time, and the incentive is what put me over the edge.
3: The dollars are thanks to a grant from the U.S. Environmental Protection Agency. EPA in 2024 awarded nearly $40 million to two Southeast-based nonprofits to help install more than 6,000 electric heat pumps across the region. The groups, Southeast Conference and Alaska Heat Smart, started accepting applications about a year ago. But as of early May, they had received less than 600 applications. Just 100 systems have gone in so far. The grant winds down in October of 2029, which means to use the full amount, applications, approvals, and installations will have to pick up dramatically. Jesse Huff manages the energy program at Southeast Conference.
5: I feel like we're behind, but hopefully we catch up.
3: Heat pumps are highly efficient, says Paul Carrington, the owner of Clearwater Plumbing and Heating in Haines. That can mean lower bills and less energy use, particularly where the electric grid is primarily fueled by hydropower.
6: I'd encourage anybody that can afford to install one to get one. You will appreciate it.
3: Households located along Alaska's Gulf Coast from Metlakatla to Kodiak can apply. That doesn't include Anchorage, Palmer, or Wasilla, but does include the Kenai Peninsula. The address you apply for must be your primary residence, and your main heating system must be oil, propane, gas, or wood. The incentives range from $8,500 to $4,000 based on income. It's a reimbursement after installation for the two upper income tiers. For lower income households, the program pays a pre-approved contractor directly so that the household doesn't owe anything up front. Gunn and Haines qualifies for that option.
4: Not everybody has $8,500 laying around.
3: Huff says the low-income program has been harder to get off the ground because it requires finding and certifying contractors who are willing to participate. Carrington of Clearwater Plumbing says his company is happy to install heat pumps, but at least so far, he's decided against participating in the low-income program, which he says would require a lot of extra back-end work.
6: The amount of paperwork that it creates for us is not worth it for the very few that are going to go in.
3: Huff of Southeast Conference says the complicated process can be a holdup for households, too.
5: It is a lot of

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3: How do you slow down in the rush of our modern world? 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
1: This final note on the way out today, which I do believe is some combination of this week's sign, the apocalypse is upon us, and what could possibly go wrong? Saw this in Axios that Robinhood, the stock trading app that became all the rage in the pandemic, is now going to allow agentic AI to make stock trades for its users. Caution does seem perhaps to be warranted, but if you are on board with this and you want more, options in crypto and futures trading are coming soon. Our media production team includes Brian Allison, John Fokey, Montana Johnson, Drew Jostad, Gary O'Keefe, and Charlton Thorpe. Alex Simpson is the manager of media production. And I'm Kai Rizdahl. We will see you tomorrow, everybody. This is APM.
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0: From listener-supported KTOO, welcome to Juno Afternoon, broadcasting live from the homelands of the Occoquan and on demand as a podcast. It's Wednesday, May 27th, 2026. I'm your host, Boston Christopher. Gunath Cheese, Shawa, Tuxknusum, Salamat. Thank you for joining the conversation. You can also join us on our live stream on KTOO's YouTube, Facebook, and Instagram pages. Today, local author and poet Misty St. Clair has a new book out with a launch event next Tuesday, June 2nd at Spice Cafe. We have a preview and some poems. The Juno Chamber of Commerce is here with some updates and other news. But let's start today with the Southeast Alaska Independent Living. They're going to be offering some workshops on self-directed care next Thursday and Friday. And they're going to have options on details, how it all works, what it is. And our guest this afternoon is Maggie Winston. She's co-executive director of the Independent Living Center on the Kenai Peninsula, but she is currently at a conference in Minnesota. And so she joins us via the power of the interwebs. Gunath Chi, Sha Igudi, thank you so much. It's a pleasure to have you here with us. Maggie, can you hear us okay?
1: Loud and clear. Yeah. Thanks for having me.
0: Awesome. Well, it's great to have you here. So it's really cool that self-direction is coming to Alaska, but I also need to start with, what is that? What is self-direction? What is patient-directed care?
1: Yeah. So participant-directed care,
0: participant,
1: we call it. Yes. And so every other state has this option currently. And what it is for individuals with a disability that use Medicaid. It is another option for home and community-based services. So if you have a disability, you need some help at home with your activities of daily living. So if that's getting dressed, if that's cleaning your house, if that's preparing meals, if that's getting to doctor's appointments, these kind of things. And then you use a Medicaid waiver, then participant-directed care is where you get to be the legal employer of the people that come help you. So currently, we have in Alaska, the only way to get this is through the traditional model, where you need a provider agency to hire the people that care for you. They set the wage for these people and have really the full control. So in self-direction or participant-directed services, the person with a disability gets to do all of that and be in full control of their life. Say, who gets to come into their home? Who gets to put their hands on me when and how I say?
0: Right. So the current model you have to go through a provider and you don't really have as much choice in that perhaps. And so this is really, sounds like it's going to be providing a lot more agency for people.
1: Absolutely. And that's really that independent living philosophy where the person with a disability has options, they have the choice and the control, really the autonomy to make informed decisions and to be able to do that as independently as possible.
0: That's really cool. Now, next week, I have a couple of flyers here that show me some information. There's two different workshops. There's going to be one on Thursday, June 4th. From 4:30 to 6:30 p.m. These are both, I think, going to be out at the Valley Library in the large conference room out there. But this particular day is for individuals, so not necessarily care providers. You've broken it up into two different sessions, and one day will be for those people who are interested in making this happen, and I think the next day is for those who are providing that care. And so on Friday, June 5th, it's going to be from 1 to 3. So it's a little bit different. The timing is a little bit different. Can you tell me, for those who are interested in coming to the participant workshop on Thursday, what they will be learning about?
1: Yeah, absolutely. So it's starting out with a little bit of self-direction 101. What is it? Mm-hmm. Who does it? Who participates? What does it look like, or what can that feel like for people? So we're inviting individuals, we're inviting family members, anyone that might be interested in self-direction as an option. We're on the road, actually. We're going all over. We're doing workshops or community forums, we're calling them. We're starting out in Juneau. The next week we'll be in Fairbanks. The next week we'll be in Anchorage, Mat-Su, and Kenai, and Soldotna, all in the same week. And really just trying to educate everyone, as many people as possible, because there is so much confusion and so many questions, that, which is why we broke it up between like care coordinators and providers and individuals and families. We understand the questions are going to be different. People might not want to get as into the weeds, but we are prepared for all of the above.
0: It sounds like the difference between, I mean, this sounds better than some of the analogy I'm about to make, but it sounds like a little bit between the difference between like a pension and a 401k, whereas a pension, you didn't really have to think about it. Somebody else was managing the money and doing all the things. Whereas this, with like a 401k, you are having to figure out, because now I have to sort of say, oh, I need to know like reviews of caregivers, and I need to know who possibly those caregivers are, and I have to figure out. So you're doing, since you're sort of like the CEO now of your care, but it's really awesome because you're getting that agency, and you can be like, yeah, I don't like that particular review for that place, and that's the place I don't want to have in my home, or as you say, putting their hands on me. And so you get that power, which I think is just fantastic. And so, again, this isn't just for the one on Thursday, June 4th, from 4:30 to 6:30 out of the Valley Library, not just for participants, but it's also family and then caregivers, like people in your family who are maybe helping you out, right? So it's like it's that side of it, the patient side of it, people who are interested or family members who might be helping you out. Am I correct about that, Maggie?
1: Yeah. Yes. The participant side.
0: Yeah.
1: We, as independent living advocates or, you know, and just people with disabilities focus on what's called the social model of support, and different than that medical model where it's like, yes, we might have conditions and things, you know, that we need treatment in our bodies. But when it comes to living and life, we focus on strengths and we focus on a meaningful life in particular. And that means kind of a shift in language and also that choice, that agency, and that control that we as people with disabilities are the experts in our lives and in our own care. And that means we know what is best. We know who is best for us. We want all of the power and control to be able to do all of that. So that really, that means choosing people. So it could be my friend, it could be my neighbor, it could be my family member. And I pick them, I set their wage and how much they get paid based on a budget. So it's not just necessarily a free for all, but it's based on a budget that you get, and you have some help to determine what that is and how you spend it on who.
0: Did you say earlier that Alaska is like the only state that doesn't have this?
1: I did. Yeah. So as far as a Medicaid-funded self-direction program, Alaska is the only state without one. We do have a veterans program. So that's funded by the VA, obviously different agencies and so different. But essentially, it can work exactly the same way. But we are trying to get that big systems change project to go through so that it's a Medicaid-funded project.
0: Oh, wow. Okay, so it hasn't gone through yet. Is this something that has to be done through sort of governmental support or something?
1: Yeah.
0: I see. Okay.
1: Yes. It's going to take some regulation change, some amendments to the waivers that we already utilize here in Alaska. So the wheels are grinding. The wheels are turning. We're actually here in Minnesota right now in Minneapolis at a self-direction conference, and we have some state leadership here with us, a member from the trust and two members from Senior and Disabilities Services. So a team of eight of us all together, advocates, people that work at centers, state people, trust people, and a DSP, a pretty nice Alaska cohort learning and working together.
0: That's amazing. That's really excellent. I just want to look at this other one that's on Friday just to see. So this one is for care coordinators or providers of Medicaid waiver services. That's the one that would be on Friday. That's June 5th from 1 to 3 p.m. That's out at the Valley Public Library. Is there anything specific that these care coordinators or providers need to know about this workshop that's coming up on that Friday?
1: I would say just come with your questions. The main goal of these community forums is that we get good information from Alaskans on what they would like to see a self-direction program do for them. We want to know from care coordinators and providers about the participants they serve, the Alaskans you serve, what would work best? How can we build this? So, like I said, because Alaska is the only state without this option, we get to cherry pick from all these other states that are doing it well and that have seen big problems with the way it's not working well. So we want to cut out the BS and really add, like, build from the bottom up a beautiful program that will work well for the most people.
0: Absolutely. Okay. And so for more information, of course, you can also email info@saleinc.org. That's Southeast Alaska Independent Living. That's info@saleinc.org. Or you can call their number, which is 800-478-7245. They're the ones who are hosting Maggie next week to be here to give these workshops. And as Maggie mentioned, they're going to be going all around the state. So you can let folks know in other parts of the state to look out for these workshops that are coming up, probably organized through the other independent living organizations that are in those various towns. And that's the best way to get the word out. I know SAIL also has a Facebook page and they have these flyers up on there. So you can go take a look at those flyers there on the web page. Maggie, how's the weather out there in Minneapolis? Is it nice?
1: Oh, it's gorgeous. It's 90 degrees right now.
0: Oh my God.
1: I was wearing a purple leather jacket all day long and had to come back to the hotel and change up. It's just gorgeous. Blue sky, so much heat.
0: I love that. That's so great. Well, enjoy the rest of your time there in Minnesota, and we'll see you next week here in Juneau. These, again, are the self-directed workshops that are going to be happening next Thursday and Friday out at the Valley Public Library. Our guest was Maggie Winston from the Independent Living Center up there in the Kenai Peninsula. Thank you so much, Maggie. Really appreciate you being here.
1: Thank you so much.
0: Absolutely. This is Juneau Afternoon on KTOO. Up next, we'll be talking about the Misty St. Clair book launch event.
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3: Atkanhiti.
2: That means smokehouse. 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
3: Atkanhiti.
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0: 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I'm Boston Christopher. You can also catch us on our live stream on KTOO's YouTube, Facebook, and Instagram pages. That right there is a song called Caravan. It's a new album called Caravan from Blackwater Railroad, that awesome Alaska State band that everybody loves. They're going to be in Juneau tomorrow night, playing in town, and you can also catch them over on KXLL, our sister station, with Kelly, DJ Kelly, at 4 p.m. on Passenger Princess. They're going to stop by before they rock out in the evening, and you can go check out their album anywhere that albums are available. Next Tuesday, June 2nd, Misty St. Clair will be reading from her new work, Reconciliations, along with readings by local poets Alira Jensen, Jonas Lamb, and Emily Wall. It's from 5 to 7 p.m. At Spice Cafe downtown. Due to a work schedule conflict, extra legislative sessions and such, Misty can't be here today. However, I do have two awesome friends of the show in the studio now. I have Jonas and Emily here to share more about this event. Gwyneth Cheese, Shot Yadi, thank you so much. It's a pleasure to see you again. How are you today, Emily?
1: I'm good. Thanks for having us, Boston.
0: Awesome. And Wasi Yadi to you. How are you today, Jonas?
2: Gwyneth Cheese, Boston. Thanks for having us.
0: Of course. It's a pleasure. So we're getting the word out about this event. This is a really cool thing. Now, Jonas, in your note to me, I thought this was funny. In your note to me before, you know, you all are in a writing group, and you can't, you don't, there's no real term for, like, a group of poets. And so I was looking around for different terms, and I just wanted to run a couple by you that I thought, because a lot of times you just say a group or a collective or something like that. But I was thinking there was a couple suggestions here. A meter of poets, you know,

0: 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Tickets and information at junosymphony.org.
1: Like, it's been long gone now? Because was that about a year ago?
2: It was in the fall.
1: Okay.
2: It does feel like a long time ago.
1: Yeah.
2: But it's still weird, but it's a good weird, right? Like, I see people in the community and they say, I read your book, or they text me a photo of their wife reading the book at their coffee table. And I have to talk to strangers about poetry, which is not an easy thing to do, but I'm getting better at it.
1: Why is it not easy? Is it difficult because it's like so personal, or?
2: A little bit of that, but I think, one, if someone wants to talk to me about poetry, I need to jump on that, because some people don't want to even engage with poetry, or they're reluctant, or they're intimidated by it in mm-hmm. some way, shape, or form. And in my work, I'm really striving to, like, you know, break down those barriers. And
1: right.
2: here's just a poem about, like, drinking in the laundry room while washing washable diapers, right?
1: Right,
2: like,
1: right,
2: it's
1: right.
2: just part of life. But I think it's just like an exercise in being humble. And I think it's great that here in Juneau, there's so many writers that
1: yeah.
2: people have access to. You just stumble, you're in food land and you get a chance to talk to somebody who has a new book out.
1: I was talking to Emily about this before the show. Like, I'm always amazed at how many writers there are, not just in Juneau, but in Southeast total, but like in these remote locations. But I do feel like, well, writing you can do anywhere. And then it's just a matter of, you know, how do you get your work out there, right? Which we'll talk about that with this one. It's really cool. But like the, you know, that idea of, you know, being, and then Emily was saying that the writers here just, everybody's like in it together, right? It's like a really great writing community here. And Emily, you're out at the university teaching.
3: Mm-hmm.
1: And so where do you feel like the kids are these days with poetry? I'm really curious about that. I know you do Tidal Echoes every year, but I'm just curious, like, where are we at with the kids?
3: They're amazing, frankly. I mean, I feel so lucky to sit in a room with them. One thing that I love about UAS students, first of all, they come in with great stories, most of them. They just had interesting experiences. But the thing I really love is, and we practice this in class, is bravery. And it takes them a minute, but they get really brave and they're writing really cool stuff. So I feel like a lot of my work is just helping them polish their stories and saying, yes, everyone wants to hear this story. Like, do it. You can do this. You can be brave about this. And in workshop, hearing other students lift each other up is really amazing, where they're like, you're doing great. Let's change this a little bit, clarify this, and now go publish it. Like, really lifting each other.
1: Well, and it seems like, too, with poetry, that there's so many forms, right? Or styles. I don't even know what you – genres maybe even. Like, but there's – genre, I guess, is more like the type of story you're telling maybe. But like – there's definitely forms, right? Like the mm-hmm. different forms. And does that get – I was wondering when you were saying about talking to people about poetry, it sort of reminds me like when I was in marketing in the old days. And, you know, everybody's a marketer, right? Everybody knows where the things should be marketed. But it's actual – there's a science to it, right? There's structure and there's things that you learn about marketing that, you know, you just can't throw it in there. But I'm just curious, like, in everyday – and I don't know anything about poetry – I mean, I know of haiku and I know of, you know, sonnets and I know of those kinds of forms. But when you're having like general conversations with people, what is the sort of feeling you get from folks? Is it something that's sort of like away from them that they're trying to grab onto? Or is it just something they love the imagery? Or what do you feel like most people are coming at it from, like, a layman's area?
2: That's a tough one. I mean, some of what I've heard are people just relating to some of the poetry that I've written that's about kind of place and the neighborhood and these old houses and this battle to maintain old houses in Juneau. Mm-hmm. And I think maybe there's a little bit of surprise and that they're encountering poetry that's that down to earth, right? It's like poetry about scraping and painting your house. Like that's lowbrow, or that's not intellectual, or maybe it is, or maybe it's an entryway for them to try poetry.
1: I see. Yeah, that makes sense. Yeah.
2: They don't really ask me if I write in forms. And the only time I ever really talk about forms is when I'm talking to mathematicians, because I think they get really into the idea that you have to follow this formula.
1: Everything is math.
2: And right. Emily teaches a crazy good class on poetic forms.
1: Well, in the end, Emily, does it even matter, the form? Because really what it is about connecting to people, right? If people are connecting to the work, mm-hmm. it's maybe more behind the scenes, the form part of it, for the

0: owe it, as opposed to like the person to be like a just an appreciator of it. They don't have to necessarily understand what's happening with the poem if it moves them.
1: I think that's true. I mean, I think it depends on the form. Some forms are a lot more subtle. I mean, even something that's in a couplet, you know, Misty has a lot of what's technically forms in here, quatrains, couplets, that kind of thing. You don't have to know anything about that to love her poems and to read them. Some of the other forms I think are more intrusive, you know, villanelles, sestinas, you're going to notice it. You're going to be like, wait, didn't I just read that line? But I think that those kinds of forms can, even if you don't technically know the name or understand it, can have a huge emotional impact on the way you feel about it. Just like having music in a poem. It can really touch you and make you think like, oh my God, there's that line again, but now it means something totally different. So it can have a big impact.
0: I see. Okay. That's really cool. I mean, I just love the idea of poetry, and I love that we're having a book launch. We're celebrating Misty St. Clair, who has a new book, Reconciliations, which is going to be at Spice Cafe next Tuesday, June 2nd, from 5 to 7 p.m. And she's bringing along her whole reverie of poets to read. And you're going to read your own work, or are you reading her work?
1: I'm going to read one of hers.
0: You're going to read on Tuesday. You're all reading
1: Oh,
0: her work.
1: no, sorry, I thought you meant right now. On
0: No.
1: Tuesday, I'm going to read one of mine.
0: Okay.
1: Yeah, and
0: So
1: so
0: you're
1: is
0: all going to
1: June.
0: share a little bit of your own work on Tuesday. But today, we're lucky enough, the book is out, and it's available. Where's it going to be available? Anywhere you can get it, pretty much?
1: Well, Olga will be at the reading selling it.
0: Okay, great.
1: So Hearthside, of course, will have it.
0: Yeah. Great.
1: And I mean, anywhere else you can get it,
0: Buy it
1: bookshop.org.
0: local, though. Buy
1: You should buy
0: local.
1: it from Hearthside,
0: Buy local.
1: definitely. Yeah.
0: That's really cool. So, and we do have the opportunity to hear a couple of poems today. Emily's going to read one. Jonas is going to read one from Misty's new book, Reconciliations. Let's go ahead and maybe hear one from Emily. Do you want to start?
1: Sure, yeah.
0: Okay.
1: This is called Wolf in September, and Missy just emailed me this morning and said this was a crazy moment. She was walking in the basin and came around a corner, and there was a wolf in the middle of Basin Road.
0: Cool.
1: Yeah, who didn't look at her, and she looked at it. It was a kind of a cool moment. I kind of love the story. So, this is Wolf in September. The cottonwoods were edging yellow, the willows waving their medallions over the bank of the river. It was unusually sunny with a vague golden warmth. There was the good sky, the spruce up the hill a strong green. And there, between the river and forest, taking as much room on the trail as some prehistoric giant, stood a wolf, ears forward and attentive to the water, his amber coat like a mottled nugget. Memory is elusive and makes good stories, but it feels like all I remember is true. He was so close, I could see his guard hails ruffling in the small breeze, the spidery bend of those long, lanky limbs, and the gray pads of his paws as he trotted, soundless, to the flashing river. He must have known I was there, yet he had not glanced my way, never flicked an ear. As if I saw without being seen. When I moved down the trail and stood where he stood, I swear I felt something rise, as if he had lifted a wide, heavy paw from my sternum. The space he left was that generous.
0: Wow,
1: I
0: that's amazing.
1: know. That last line knocks me
0: Yeah,
1: out.
0: that's amazing.
1: Yeah.
0: When you're writing poetry, it's sort of there's economy, right? Because you're also stripping away probably. Do you tend to, for both of you, this can be for both of you, but like when you're writing, and I don't know how Misty works, but like in your group, maybe you all know, do you write like a lot and then strip it away, or are you torturing yourself over every line as you write? Torturing is a strong word, but.
2: Yeah, I think it's much larger in the first version, and then it gets stripped back and rearranged, and your friends at group say, you need to start with that last line, or this is where the heart of the poem is. Get rid of the rest of it.
0: You make me think of a story. Lanford Wilson, who's a famous playwright, no longer with us, but he was teaching playwriting to people, and he would say to a lot of the playwrights, he would say, keep the last scene, throw the rest of the play away, and start writing from the last scene on. Because sometimes it takes a while to get to the meat, right? And you're sort of willowing around, you're waddling around in an idea. What about you, Emily? Do you have an idea in your head, or do you go long form and then strip away?
1: Neither really. Yeah. I almost always start with an image or a story moment. Okay. I try not to start with an idea because then the poem doesn't go anywhere interesting. But I do a lot of stripping. I think for me, particularly the beginnings and the ends, I find I can often, as Jonah said, in my class, we call that throat clearing. We're always like, cut the throat clearing, which is the first, 10 lines. Because as you said, it takes a minute to get there. But I'm also interested in endings. I mean, I think Misty is a master at endings because my students and I often feel like we go to this old human impulse of then summing up what we've already said. Mm. So we have to strip that away.
0: Right.
1: Try to end on that like drum beat rather than some kind of like, and this is what I said moment.
0: Yeah, it's nice when you get something like that where you get your breath taken away a little bit at the end of that poem there. That's kind of cool. So when you think of an idea or you have an image, not an idea, but let's say you see something in your brain, your mind's eye, and then you're trying to describe that or figure out what that image is telling you and how to get the words down on the page.
1: Yeah, exactly. And I try not to know where it's going. Like I'm working on a poem that I started just describing this armchair that my dad sat in. No one else was allowed to sit in his armchair. And I was like, I don't know where this poem's going to go. I'm just going to talk about the chair. And the one time I sat in it, so just like that, I'm just starting with that moment, but I try not to know what I want to say because I will write something polite if I do that. So I try to just go and then I'm like, wow, okay, that's where that went. That's going to be a more interesting poem, I think, if I let my mind unravel it rather than create a path for myself.
0: What happened when you sat in the chair?
1: It was an interesting moment. I kind of realized, why is this his chair? This is a great chair. Great chair. I was pissed. I was 9. It was an interesting moment for me, but I think I wouldn't have remembered that moment of starting to understand the force of my father and my family if I hadn't started with a chair. I couldn't start with a poem about him,
0: Right,
1: so I started there, and it took me to this memory I didn't even realize I had, which
0: That's
1: was kind
0: amazing.
1: Of interesting. Yeah.
0: Yeah, there's a great acting teacher, again, no longer with us, Sanford Meisner, and one of the first things he says, you made me think of this because you were talking about this, but he basically says, F nice, right? You can't worry about that. You can't worry about that. You have to play the moment or you have to write the moment. You can all, because you're not showing it to anybody yet, but you have to, like, you can't edit yourself, right? You have to just get it out there and then you can sort of revise and figure out what it's actually going on. What about for you, Jonas, when you're starting? Do you start with that idea of an image or how does it work for you?
2: I don't know. I'm a messy writer. These often the feedback is, well, there's a lot of vivid imagery and the sound of it is amazing, but like, where's the speaker? It's kind of disembodied. It's not clear to us where this is coming from or where this is situated. I think, my brain races a lot. So sometimes poetry is just a way to try to harness that or get a saddle on it. But definitely like writing into that, that vulnerable place, writing to where, I start welling up or I'm like, ooh, what's behind this door? You're onto something good.
0: And when it gets scary,
2: yeah.
0: Right? When it gets scary, that's when okay, I'm hitting the mark a little bit here. Yeah. That's kind of interesting. I mean, as an actor, it was always, I was interpreting text, most of the time. So I wasn't writing it, but you still had this, I had the same experience where if you're trying to play something that maybe is a little bit away from you or is, some area of your, psyche that you don't want to touch, that's when it actually gets good. And I've heard that advice to a lot of people. It's like, if you are scared of something, do it, right? Make it, try it, make it happen and see where it goes from there. It's that first step, right, into the fear of the unknown that you got to take, which is, I remember writing poetry in high school. And it was just, and you find it like 10 years later and you're like, wow, this is really overly sentimental about some girl or about some stupid thing that, that you're obsessed over at the time. Cracker Jacks or I don't know, whatever, but it's kind of wild. So let's read a little more of Misty. So you're going to read another this is Misty St. Clair's new book, Reconciliations. You're listening to Juno Afternoon. We're talking about this event that's going to be happening at Spice next Tuesday from 5 to 7 p.m. On June 2nd. There are going to be a group, plurality of poets there on Tuesday who are going to be reading their work, and then Misty will also be sharing this book, and you'll be able to get a copy there on Tuesday as well. But what is this poem that you're going to read for us, Jonas?
2: Well, I think you teed this one up nicely. So I think another amazing thing about poetry is like playing with language or making up language even. And so this piece is called For the Adultings. And Misty shared that, you know, this is kind of a hopeful little honest poem about the advice we give to parents or the advice we give to our children as parents on how to live. But she was struggling to come up with a term, right? Like they're not our kids anymore, really. They're becoming these adults. So this is For the Adultings. Turn your face upward, always. When you can, sleep outside. Sleep next to rivers and listen to moving water. Move toward something that makes you small and the universe big. You will be happier. You will be happier if you are kind. Kindness is usually ordinary. See the ordinary as the holy. Pick the longest line and wait. Patience is a capacity. Expand to new dimensions. You will be stronger. You will be stronger if you feed your mind. Find your bliss and follow it. Know your appetites and control them. Aim for tensile strength. It's okay if some things are mysterious. Mystery invites vulnerability. You will be more vulnerable if you admit some things are like a scrawl of cursive across the back of the eyes. Be open to more so that you may notice more. Ask what is necessary. Stop struggling. Accept struggle against your biases. Whatever you do, make room for contradictions. Believe in nothing for sure, except believe the world has more good than bad. Trust in the endings. Listen. Listening is as close to love as life is to water. Surrender control and love greatly. Love greatly, though you will suffer from this.
0: Love greatly, but you will suffer from this. Also, the other one, my whole life is know your appetites and how to control them. I'm still working on that.
2: Me too.
0: That's excellent. This is going to be a fantastic book launch. It's next Tuesday at Spice Cafe from 5 to 7 p.m. I know you can go, I believe it's mistystclair.com is her website. Emily, where do we find your work?
1: Also at Hearthside.
0: Also at Hearthside, okay.
1: Yeah.
0: And where do we find your work at? Jonas, do you have a website or anything like that?
2: Yeah, you can find me at jonaslampoetry.com and books at Hearthside and Rainy Retreat.
0: Rainy Retreat. Awesome. Yeah. Support your local bookstores for sure. Really appreciate you both being here today. Gunath Jeesh.
2: Thank you, Boston.
0: Absolutely. This is Juno Afternoon on KTOO. We're going to take a listen to this week's Our Living Lands from Native Voice One.
3: This is Our Living Lands. And I'm Jill Freitas. Jasmine High Eagle is the secretary for the Nez Perce Fish and Wildlife Commission and has spent her life fishing on Nez Perce lands. Our Living Lands producer Daniel Spalding spoke to High Eagle about how the changing climate is impacting fish and water.
4: Growing up Nimiipuu, what are some of your earliest memories of fishing and who taught you the importance of being on the river?
5: I was a big daddy's girl. Everything my dad did was what I wanted to do. When we would go fishing, whether that was dip netting or it was hook and line or gaffing, like my dad would do that, right? But we all did it. All us girls would do it too. But when we went to like driving, like I remember we were like at Looking Glass and dip netting and learning those roads, and I used to always be amazed how my dad could just like drive all these places, right? And without a Google map, without our maps or whatever. But the feeling, right? That feeling and that connection to the salmon and when you catch, you know, it's kind of indescribable to be able to do that. And there's this feeling like, you know, right when you're going to catch one. My earliest memory for like the Columbia River going down there in my adult years, I remember going down there, and that's like a totally different water from our water, you know, from our tributaries that are up here in Idaho, Washington, like being told to respect it, you know, to not fear it, which resonated with me because like my dad would always leave offerings, you know, my dad would always, you know, we don't just are taking, you know, what we need. But I remember having to watch that water, learn that water, like build that relationship with that water to understand like how those eddies are moving and how the water is going. And I remember holding onto ropes, and I remember just watching the water. I was told just to watch the water, sit with the water.
4: And I wanted to ask, you know, what does fishing represent or mean to you beyond food, you know, like culturally or as a way of staying connected to your family and identity?
5: It is relationship, responsibility, connection. It is returning to our lands, our waters, reconnecting with our relatives, you know, and our teachings, our identity. Like, I'm so grateful to be Nimiipuu, so grateful to be Nimiipuu, because I feel like when I'm on the river, I always say like my cup is being filled, because like the healing that the salmon and the water and the land brings to me, like, is not measurable, you know, because I really do feel like that connection to like our past, to, you know, for like generations, like who stood in those same places, you know, like I shared being in that, recognizing like I've been here before, but also like while you're with your relatives.
4: And, you know, salmon have always been central to Nimiipuu culture, you know, way of life. Over the years, you know, what changes have you noticed in the river itself? And what concerns do you have when you look at today's salmon populations for the younger generations?
5: I feel like the biggest changes have been the size of the salmon runs, the size of the salmon, the water levels, the overall health of the river, invasive species, excessive algae that we call it muck, the muck buildup, right? And then like the polluted bank and shorelines, the increasing like the temperature of the water too. You know, the temperature of the water is a lot warmer. You know, it's the pollution, changing of the season, in when the fish are running. My daughter, we were having a conversation, and we talking salmon, talking hasu, right? Talking for like all our water relatives. What she shared with me, you know, is super important. She's like, Mom, I don't want to be a grandma or a mother that is only talking about the memories of our salmon. I don't want to be sharing how beautiful our salmon was, how beautiful our trips were, how beautiful the land and the water was. And that the reality of what it could be. Like, that really is a reality. From the climate change, I was just at the Columbia River this last weekend, and like, it really does it. Like, it chokes me up and it brings me to tears thinking like, I'm going to take in this moment and I'm going to be very grateful for where I'm at right now and this opportunity, because just like us, it's not promised tomorrow. You know, it's not promised tomorrow. And like, for our relative, the salmon, like, isn't promised tomorrow. And that breaks my heart. Like, it breaks my heart. Because our salmon, you know, like, they aren't only like a food for us, you know, they are really a part of our identity. And I'm trying to instill that, you know, with my children, but also with anybody that's willing to participate, willing to learn, you know, because it really is that survival and that generations. That's that sustenance that has been taking care of us from time immemorial.
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0: You're listening to Juno Afternoon from Studio 2K at KTOO, dedicated to Carolyn Hobbs Peterson. I'm your host, Boston Christopher. That's a little more Blackwater Railroad. That song is called Big Timber. That's the title track off their new album called Caravan. They'll be on Passenger Princess with DJ Kelly tomorrow at 4 p.m. over on KXLL before their performance tomorrow night here in Juno. Our final guests today are Becca Parks and Michaela Malaysian. No, I did. Not even close. Say your last name for me, Michaela.
1: Molasson.
0: Okay. From the Juno Chamber of Commerce for our regular update on all things going on down at the Chamber and, you know, business related and everything going on in town. And, you know, what's going on is there's like six ships and five ships every day, it seems.
2: There are a lot of ships, and I will say our folks downtown, I think, have been doing a great job of making sure that people are coming off and loving Juno and having a great time. It's fun to see, to me, the streets downtown kind of filled with people from all over the world and in, you know, the bonus of spending money in our shops, but also just interacting with everybody here, too. I love this time of year.
0: Yeah, it's really fun to see them seeing Juno with new eyes.
2: You know,
0: reminding ourselves, like, we live in a pretty great place. I mean, I think we know that, but then also, like, seeing people. My favorite thing is when people see eagles, because people don't see eagles down in the States very often. And we're like, yeah, they're like, you know, pigeons here pretty much. Like, we see them all the time. But there were bears out on the front side of Egan
1: Four of them.
0: There was a bunch of them, and people were pulling over and locals pulling over and seeing. Anytime you see a bear, though, is kind of fun.
2: Yeah.
0: Right.
2: So well, and there was an eagle perched on the whale when I was driving over the bridge the other day, and I thought, like, that is a special shot for the people that are down there getting that. I don't see them up there that often.
0: Yeah, that's really cool. So what is going on at the Chamber these days?
2: Well, I do think it's a lot of that. You know, we had we welcomed some new ships and some new cruise lines to town. So we got to have both MSC and Virgin Voyages in here, did plaque and key ceremonies to welcome them into Juno.
0: Oh, cool.
2: And then the Star Princess has been here a couple times now. And that's exciting.
0: Is that a really big one?
2: It's a really big one. And what's exciting about it is it's one of two LNG ships. So, you know, piloting that the new fuel coming into Juno and hoping to see more of that option exercised as new ships come into Juno.
0: And what's the difference there for people to understand what LNG is? What's the difference?
2: Oh, we should get another guest on to really talk about the technical side of it. But as I understand it, one just burns cleaner, it's lighter,
0: and it
2: is the overall pick. It's my understanding, the water and air, but I don't want to misspeak
0: on it.
2: But yeah, that is. It's the option that people are moving towards. It's a really big lift for the cruise companies to retrofit the ships. And so it's going to be slowly introduced, but everybody's working on it.
0: What do you think about, is there ever a day, like, you know how many electric cars there are now in Juno? Is there ever a day where that could be a thing that ships do? Or is it just impossible because of how big they are? I mean, we're talking out of school right now. We don't know anything.
2: Yeah. I would say nothing's impossible, though.
0: If somebody's out there who knows if that's even possible, let us know. That would be really cool. Because I think it would be really interesting to see. I mean, back in the day of, you know, steam powered and all that kind of stuff. But because fuel is, you know, it's really expensive right now. I had a U-Haul the other day, and I had to go get a couple gallons in it after I was done. I was like, whoa.
2: Yep.
0: I'm glad I have my little electric car. But yeah, that's pretty pricey.
2: Yeah.
0: So we're welcoming new ships. That's really cool. Yeah.
2: Welcoming new ships. And then, you know, we're still tracking what's happening with the CBJ budget really closely. I would say that has been our major effort. Again, we'll say just how much we admire the folks on the assembly and our city staff, how hard they're working to make adjustments based on those ballot initiatives that passed last year. We are moving along in the process. They are moving along in the process. So they had a special assembly meeting at lunch today just to introduce some ordinances. They'll have a finance committee meeting on the 1st. Well, they'll have some more discussion on revenue generation and something we're watching closely with sales tax cap. And then the next chance for public testimony, I believe, is on June 8th. And that'll be an important assembly meeting where they take some votes on what may or may not happen with the budget.
0: Yeah, because people people may have read stories here. KTO, our reporters have reported on it. Yep. Juneau Independent's done some reporting on it, sort of what they made decisions on sort of last Wednesday, I think it was. But those aren't final. Those could totally change. That was just like, here's what would happen potentially. But everything can change. And they even said that. They said, you know, we still got some time to figure some things out. So you still have time also probably to email your thoughts to the Assembly. In terms of what you think is important as a citizen of Juneau and what you think should happen. I mean, it seemed like this isn't really a political show here on Juneau Afternoon, but I do think that the people spoke up about the pools, and I think they heard that, right?
2: I think that's the big takeaway, is just that they really are listening.
0: Yeah.
2: You can hear Assembly members reference letters that they've received, just counting numbers of things.
0: Yeah.
2: So I do think that's the important message, and it's not a political one, but the process is in action and people are listening. And I'd say the same from the chamber to our members, like reach out to us too. I had that opportunity to meet with one of our Rotary clubs yesterday, and they're were just comments of, people whose voices might not be heard within different groups. And I said, the only way to change that is to speak up.
0: Yeah. And that's, I think that is the lesson here, is your voice is important and your voice can be heard, and the willingness to stand up and speak is wonderful. So Michaela, I want to talk to you a little bit too. So you're over there at the Juneau Chamber. What is your position there, and what do you do? Becca says you're the backbone of what's going on over there.
3: Yeah, so I'm the executive assistant over there, and I have been for a bit over a year now. And there's been a lot of time that has been weird in the chamber since I've been there. There was a point in time where there was 2 months without anybody there except for me. So that was kind of like a deep dive into learning as much as I possibly could. So,
0: did it make you say, yeah, I don't want Becca's job? Is that what it said? I'll stay in the executive assistant position. Thank you very much.
3: Precisely.
2: It does mean, though, if you want to know anything about the chamber, Michaela's person to really go to.
0: Right.
3: So I keep the lights on. Yeah. I keep things running over there.
0: And
3: so,
0: what were you doing before you started working at the chamber?
3: I was a barista at The Grind.
0: Okay, awesome.
3: Yeah.
0: So that's a little bit different of a switch from...
3: Yeah, I had some admin experience prior to that.
0: Okay.
3: I was an admin for a carpenters union up in Anchorage for a year. And when I was working there, I was solo in the office as well. I was the only employee, so I did everything. So going from that to the chamber and being by myself, it was super familiar, because I've kind of been in a position where I've had to run an office solo. So
0: Yeah. That's so cool. Okay. Mm-hmm. What's your favorite thing about working at the chamber?
3: Probably my one and only coworker, Becca Parks.
2: We've got a great office dog too.
0: Right.
3: Oh yes, we have Bowie.
0: Oh, you have what did you say, office dog?
2: Yeah.
0: Yeah. Okay, that's really cool. Okay.
3: And I can't have dogs at my apartment, so I get to go to work and take Becca's dog as my own.
0: That's so nice. That's good. Okay. And so what else is going on with the chamber?
2: You know, I think just other exciting programmatic things. We launched a podcast.
0: Oh.
2: And it is up on our website. So if you go in under the member menu, we're just interviewing. It's called Business Voices, and interviewing business leaders, community leaders around the community. We're 4 episodes in. It has been so much fun and a really great way to get to know our members a little bit better and share not just, I think it's a lot of what you do on this show.
0: Yeah, I was
2: not
0: gonna just say, like, who's hosting this and why didn't I get a call?
2: I'll have you on as a guest. We'll switch up our roles. So we have that out. And again, it is part of our membership services. So it's to promote those businesses, to promote those leaders, but also to share the lessons they've learned through, all of their experiences, specifically working in Juneau. I think, we've talked about it before, how great the business community in Juneau is, because so much of it is collaborative and not competitive. And having a chance for our leaders to share tips and tricks that way has been really fun.
0: Yeah, I feel like it's a unique experience. I was just talking to the poets on the previous segment, and we were talking about how all the writers, they support each other and lift each other up, and as opposed to maybe down south somewhere where it might be a little bit more competitive, or, I want mine and I got to get mine. And there's uniqueness to working in Juneau, whether you're an individual or a business owner. And that experience is wonderful to be shared, I feel like, because there's, you know, you don't want to reinvent the wheel. You don't need to reinvent the wheel every time, right? There's people who've done whatever it is you want to do. If you have an idea, somebody's done it probably. And so you could learn from those folks if you were trying to figure out how to start something. Because I think that's, I think that might be a big hang up, right? So I feel like, same with poetry, was like to the idea of, oh yeah, I have an idea for a business, but the idea of doing it, like getting all the, you know, what do I have to, where do I begin, right? So I guess listening to the podcast, maybe finding out some resources and where I would go to maybe even start that journey.
2: Yeah, we just had, you know, one of those first four guests was Jessica Russell, who just opened up Juno Cleaning a couple years ago. And she talked about that same exact experience being new to Juno and just being like, well, I wanted to do this one thing. But then as I was doing that, I discovered this other service was needed and went for it. And really just finding a small amount of capital and taking a risk is what it took, with lots of support from people in Juno. We've got great resources between all the economic development groups in town, JEDC, the Small Business Development Corporation. There's so many people out here ready to help.
0: That's great. So what's coming up next? What's happening in the future here? Michaela, you probably know.
2: Well, we know we've got a fun ribbon cutting coming up on June 11th.
3: The Alaska First Media one?
2: Yeah.
3: Okay, we have two.
2: That's right, we do.
3: Yeah, we have...
2: We'll talk about Alaska Media first, because we know what's coming with that one. And if you haven't been out, they've got new studios out in Mendenhall Mall.
0: Yeah, in the Mendenhall Mall. That's so great.
2: Such a different vibe than what they had out on Channel Drive. So it's worth, I hope we get to see you out there too, June 11th.
0: Cliff's my neighbor, so it's kind of fun.
2: Oh, there you go.
0: Yeah, it's kind of fun. So it's like, did they renovate, right?
2: Yeah.
0: Like the whole big space.
2: Yep.
0: Yeah. Okay.
2: Yeah, and they've got nice office spaces, lots of little studios, so you can go and do different things. And it's just, it's bright and clean. And I think for them, the tech side of it looks like it's very well organized.
0: That's cool. So that's going to be on June 11th. They're going to have like a public ribbon cutting.
2: Yeah.
3: Everybody's involved. You can go have snacks and drinks. I think they'll have out too.
2: Yep. We'll be there with the big scissors and a ribbon.
0: Mm-hmm. Awesome. And then you said there was a second one, Michaela?
2: I think we'll be ready to talk about
0: that.
3: July, so we've got time.
0: Not prime time, maybe next month.
2: Yeah. And we do have some more great luncheons coming up, though. That's one of our staple. Every Thursday, you can count on the Juno Chamber to have an informational luncheon. We follow those up with a little summary of what's happened in our Friday newsletter. And so this Thursday, we've got the general managers from both our mines coming out to give updates from the mines. And then the Thursday following that, we'll have Katie Harms from DIPAC. And the Thursday following that, we're going to have one for the two ballot initiatives that are out collecting petition signatures right now.
0: Oh, right.
2: For the mill rate, sort of the reversal on that, and a 1% sales tax, seasonal sales tax. So we'll have folks out to talk about those and hopefully a little bit of a primer on municipal funding mechanisms. So we, at those luncheons, there is a fee to attend. It's a little bit more affordable for members. We encourage members to come out, but they are open to anybody that wants to come and just learn more about the business community in that way. So the schedule and registration's both on our website, junochamber.com. Every week, we're out there with something new.
0: Every week, junochamber.com is the place to go. Really appreciate you both being here today, Michaela and Becca from the Juno Chamber of Commerce. Gonna cheese for being here.
2: Gonna cheese. Thank you.

0: That's going to do it for today's Juno Afternoon. We are Wednesday through Friday at 3 p.m. right here on KTO Juno 104.3 and KAUK Juno Off Bay 91.7. 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

0: This is 1A. I'm Jen White. Memorial Day weekend marks the unofficial start of the summer movie season. And as the temperatures heat up, the box office is already off to a blazing start. This year, the film industry is experiencing its strongest theatrical rebound since the pandemic. And this summer is expected to bring even more audiences to theaters to see highly anticipated sequels like Toy Story 5 and star-studded epics like The Odyssey. With all the new releases, what films should you have on your radar this summer? And after we break down the box office, our Sounds of America series returns with a deep dive into the birth of house music and one of the genre's biggest hits. But first, movies. Joining us from Los Angeles is Jacqueline Coley. She's the awards editor for Rotten Tomatoes and host of the Award Tour podcast. Jacqueline, it's great to have you back.
1: So glad to be back.
0: And also with us, pop culture writer and film and TV critic, Jen Chaney. Jen, welcome back to the show.
2: Thank you so much for having me.
0: And we want to hear from you. 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Or maybe you're anticipating a specific movie that's dropping this summer. Email us at 1A@WAMU.org. Now, the official start of the summer season might still be a few weeks away, but if you're just finding the box office, we're off to a pretty good start. In mid-May, U.S. ticket sales in one weekend topped $161 million. It's nearly 88% more than the same weekend last year. And leading the pack was The Devil Wears Prada 2, the highly anticipated follow-up to the 2006 original film. Right behind it, Mortal Kombat 2, which draws on the iconic video game, and Michael, about the early life and career of Michael Jackson. As of Sunday, Michael's grossed $788 million worldwide, and The Devil Wears Prada 2 has pulled in $608 million. I'm curious to hear both of your descriptions of the state of cinema right now. Do you think the industry is fully recovered from the pandemic, Jacqueline?
1: I mean, and I think so, but we also have to remember with the addition of COVID, there was also the strike action that happened last year. And so I would say that I think a lot of people that are paid a lot more than me are going to be able to determine whether or not we are officially back. But I would say that the road to becoming back has had a lot of stops and starts due to other things outside of even the pandemic.
0: Yeah. Jen, what about you?
2: Yeah, I mean, to Jacqueline's point, even before the pandemic, you know, people weren't going to the movies quite as much. And I think the pandemic kind of maybe accelerated that trend a little bit. But, you know, as we've seen in recent years, when you put out the right movie, people will go. Barbenheimer was not that long ago. Mm-hmm. You know, maybe it'll be The Odyssey this year or Disclosure Day. But when the right movie is out there, people do want to go and see it.
0: Well, Memorial Day weekend is reliably a big weekend for films. And while some movies performed better than expected, others performed worse. Disney's Star Wars, The Mandalorian, and Grogu brought in $81 million in U.S. ticket sales over the weekend. It's the lowest opening for a Disney Star Wars film ever. Jacqueline, are audiences just growing lukewarm on Star Wars films, or do you think something else is happening?
1: I mean, I don't know. I think it may be, and I don't have the data, but we'd have to look at the audience for it, because what we found is people under the age of 40 are going to the theaters. Fandango just recently released a survey in which we actually touted the fact that Gen Z was the group of individuals who were going to the theater more often and sort of like powering the industry. Right behind them was millennials. Shout out to my generation. And so I think it may be older folks who are the ones that are lagging behind a little bit in the box office recovery. And if we really look at Star Wars, that's that age group now. So maybe it's that the age group that goes to that particular movie is now more of an at-home watcher. We've seen that with some of the more what we consider adult indie fairs. I mean, over the past few years, the dates in which you put out those award movies has actually shifted. It used to be like October, and then you ride into January. Now, that has actually shifted to where a lot of these movies just do a small two-week run in December and then do their rollout in January, and that is because of changing viewer habits.
0: Mm. Jen, is this a place where streaming comes into play too? The Mandalorian and Grogu, that relationship, that friendship started as a streaming series on Disney Plus, and now they're trying to transition that story to the big screen, and I mean, maybe it just doesn't work.
2: Yeah, I mean, that's interesting, because that's the opposite of what has traditionally happened with Star Wars. I mean, obviously it started as a film franchise, and this is asking people to take something they've watched on television at home and go to the movies and see it, which, you know, people are willing to do that. I also think maybe it's hurt a little bit by the fact that it's just been a long time since there's been a Star Wars movie. And, you know, they've been doing these sort of sidebar things like Solo and Rogue One. And I think at a certain point, people maybe have a hard time keeping up with where they are in the chronology of the narrative. I actually liked Mandalorian and Grogu. I mean, it wasn't great, but I was very entertained by it.
0: Okay, that's kind of faint praise. I mean, it's okay. Well, we'll take that.
2: Look, I like Baby Yoda. I'm sorry. I will not apologize for it. I think he's very cute.
0: He is adorable. He is adorable. Well, one film that saw a boost Memorial Day weekend was the indie horror romance Obsession.
3: Bear, I love you so, so, so, so, so much. I don't think I could live without you.
4: You love me more than anyone in the world?
3: Yes, more than anyone.
4: Does your dad really have cancer?
3: No.
4: What?
3: No.
4: What?
3: Don't do that! I thought we were having a nice day.
4: We are.
3: Why does it matter? I thought we were having a nice
4: We are.
3: day.
4: We are. It's okay. We are.
0: Okay, now I've seen trailers for this film, and it is super creepy. It had a budget of under $1 million, but it made more than $60 million over 2 weekends. So, Jacqueline, this is an original non-sequel movie performing this well on its second weekend. That's not common. What do you think worked to bring audiences to the theaters to see this?
1: I mean, I love that we're talking about this movie. I will forever be shook by the fact that you call it a horror romance because it is quite possibly one of the most terrifying romantic endeavors of a film that I've ever seen. This is courtesy of Curry Barker. He's somebody that actually grew up making movies and sketch comedy on the internet. He comes from a comedy duo called Milk and Cereal, and this is his directorial debut that premiered, I believe, at TIFF last year, was acquired by Focus Features. It's a really gripping thriller. The acting in it is incredible. It absolutely does not look like a film that was made under $1 million. And I think it speaks to this new generation of filmmakers, like the director of Backrooms, who's about to have his moment this weekend, who's also someone that comes from the internet. There's a ton of these, what I would consider, even Zach Krieger. I mean, he actually also started in a sketch comedy internet group, where Hollywood is shifting, but the idea of having singular visions, singular filmmakers, or in this case, groups of filmmakers who can still bring out stories that get people in the theaters is possible. There was a great victory lap earlier this year by internet personality Markiplier with his film Iron Lung. I truly do feel that that is going to usher in the next wave of Hollywood. It's going to be our new Hollywood moment from names like Corman and Coppola. This is going to be that moment right now, and I'm so excited for it.
0: Well, you mentioned Backrooms, and that's on our listeners' minds as well. Justin in Cincinnati emails, "I am so excited for the release of Backrooms this weekend. This is A24's new liminal horror movie based on a viral YouTube series. I cannot wait to see something new and fresh in the genre from A24's youngest commissioned director, Kane Parsons." Now, Backrooms stars Chiwetel Ejiofor and Renata Reinsve. It premieres this weekend, and it's based on a piece of internet lore that spread from a horror-themed message board to broader social media in 2019. And for the uninitiated, here's how the film's director, Kane Parsons, describes the film's setting.
5: It's kind of like a very benign version of like a sort of purgatory or hell myth, but without any kind of damnation aspect. It's inherently a force of nature that you can't negotiate with, and it doesn't pull you in because you did something wrong. It does it because reality broke.
0: Jen, what did you make of this movie?
2: I would just want to echo what was said about original ideas. You know, I think we especially see a lot of this in the horror genre, and I also think we see a lot of enthusiasm from audiences about the horror genre. They are always willing to go, because those movies, first of all, are often more fun to see with a crowd. And they're really genuinely surprising, and this movie is definitely surprising. The production design in this, I cannot say enough about, because these rooms that they discover, they're just odd. You know, you'll see like furniture that's like sunk into the carpet as if the carpet is sand, and hallways that just get very, very narrow. It's just you, going around every corner, you have no idea what to expect. So it's very tense to watch, but just,└└└└└└└└└└└└└└└└└└└└└└└└└└└└└└└└└└└└└└└└└└└└└└└└└└└└└└└└└└└└└└└└└└└└└└└└└└└└└└└└└└└└└└└└└└└└└└└└└└└└└└└└└└└└└└└└└└└└└└└└└└└└└└└└└└└└└└└└└└└└└└└└└└└└└└└└└└└└└└└└└└└└└└└└└└└└└└└└└└└└└└└└└└└└└└└└└└└► you feel like you haven't really seen anything like this before in a movie, even though obviously, as you said, Kane Parsons did this on the internet before, but I thought it was really creepy and unsettling, and I liked it a lot.
0: If you're not familiar with the internet lore, is this still an approachable film?
2: Oh, absolutely. Like, I knew about it, but I purposely did not go and watch any of the videos beforehand because I wanted to just experience the film on its own merits. And not knowing that doesn't matter at all. It's perfectly fine.
0: We're talking to pop culture writer and film and TV critic Jen Chaney. Also with us, Jacqueline Coley. She's the awards editor for Rotten Tomatoes. And we're hearing from you. Susan emails, we recently saw The Sheep Detectives. What a delightful movie and an allegory too. Highly recommend. And Jason in Naples, Florida emails, I will be seeing Masters of the Universe on release night and I am beyond excited. I've waited 40 years for what looks like a faithful and action-packed hit. Well, hopefully Masters of the Universe has the power. I'm sorry, I couldn't resist. We want to hear from you. Have you seen a great movie in theaters recently? What was it? Why did you like it? Or if there's a movie you're looking forward to, tell us about that too. Email us at 1A@WAMU.org. Coming up, more of the buzziest releases this summer, including movies for the whole family. That's just ahead. This is 1A from WAMU and NPR.

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1: This is 1A. I'm Jen White. It's time for another installment of our Sounds of America series, celebrating this year's new additions to the National Recording Registry at the Library of Congress. Each recording on the registry is chosen for its importance to American culture and history. Today, we head to Chicago, where house music emerged out of the underground dance clubs in the late 70s and early 80s. DJs like Frankie Knuckles spun a combination of underground disco, new wave, and electronica records for crowds that danced all night at clubs like The Warehouse, hence the term house music. As the music evolved, young producers started creating their own original tracks to play at these clubs. One of those is called Your Love, and it's considered one of the earliest original house tracks. It was written and performed by Jamie Principle, but the song transformed several times on its way to becoming a house music anthem. The most well-known version was produced and arranged by Frankie Knuckles. To tell the story of Your Love and the birth of house music, let's start with someone who was there.
2: I'm Louis Gomez, DJ, producer, and co-owner of Basement Tapes Records. I started working at this mall here on the south side of Chicago. It was called Evergreen Plaza. Eventually started hearing rumors about this place called The Warehouse. We would see flyers on our cars. Then the other rumors were like, oh, you can't go there, it's a gay club. I was in the closet back then. I really wanted to go after that. And so I got a couple of my friends that knew some people that could take us there. And so we met these people at a McDonald's and took the public transportation up to the downtown area, which at that time in the late 70s was pretty much deserted, you know, after about 8 p.m. And, you know, walking down the street, you could hear this like thumping bass. You turn the corner and there was this nondescript building. I had a fake ID with me, said that I was 35. And he just rolled his eyes and like, $5. And I got in. It was music that I've never heard before, and of course reproduced on that sound system, it just sounded amazing. It became a ritual. We have to go again next Saturday, because if we don't go, we're gonna miss something special.
3: The Warehouse, oh, such an amazing part of my life and so many people's history. I'm Lori Branch. I'm a DJ, house music archivist, and historian. I have a podcast called House Music Chicago Testimony, and I host a radio show called The Vintage House Show. It was packed, it was heat, it was music, people sweated. Some people brought changes of clothes because they sweat right through their clothes. And we'd go outside and it would be daylight. This resident DJ was Frankie Knuckles, who is infamous for being connected with the term house music.
4: Frankie has been credited with being called the godfather of house. Now, he never called himself that. He never thought of himself that. And when people would say it to him, he would say, well, that's who you say I am. He never said he was. He was a gifted, giving, kind man who happened to be a DJ. My name is Frederick Dunson. I am the founder, president, and executive director of the Frankie Knuckles Foundation. The Warehouse was an after-hours club that was put together by a group of black gay men and women, and you could go and dance. It didn't serve alcohol, so use your imagination. And you'd hear music that you would never hear anywhere else.
3: It was a bit like the Mecca. Like, if you wanted to know dance music, whether you're gay, straight, or otherwise, you needed to go to the Warehouse, and you needed to experience Frankie Knuckles.
5: When you listen to Frankie Knuckles' mixes, he loved everything to be really smooth. My name is Bill Brewster. I'm a DJ and music writer. Mainly what Frankie was playing was disco, basically.
2: Yeah, it was disco, but it was not commercial stuff.
5: Anyone that lived through the 70s will remember just how huge disco was. In fact, it got so huge that a lot of people ended up hating it.
6: It was billed as Disco Demolition Night. A rock disc jockey came up with the idea of blowing up disco records as part of his self-serving campaign against disco.
4: Disco Demolition was a promotion that was done by a shock jock named Steve Dahl.
3: Steve Dahl was a disappointed DJ because WDAI was a disco format, but it had taken the place of a rock format where he was the DJ.
4: He invited people to bring their disco records to a White Sox baseball game to put them into a container and blow them up.
7: This is now officially the world's largest anti-disco rally.
3: That night felt a bit like a riot. They had to cancel the games. Throngs of people were burning records. And what it essentially did was sort of push the music further underground.
4: Out of the ashes came something else. So there was another phoenix that rose, which has now become house.
8: It's house.
3: Maybe house music wouldn't exist if it were not for that night.
8: It's house.
4: Frankie has been credited with saying that house is disco's revenge on disco demolition.
2: What we called house music was anything that was played by Frankie Knuckles at the warehouse.
4: Either you get it or you don't. Either you feel it or you don't.
3: House music is both a culture and a canon. There is a culture around underground gay clubs in the late 70s and the early 80s that was creating a new way to explore music, out of which came a lot of the young producers in Chicago specifically that were influenced by these clubs, and they started making their own music. So we call that sort of house music canon.

0: the message in house music is always one of love or continuing and striving to do better.
1: Hope and love and together in community. And I think that was because we needed it at the time.

0: It brought people together. You didn't have folks fighting in house music parties because it was really just about the energy that you receive when everyone is on the same vibe.
1: In the fall of 1979, at that same mall that I was working at here on the South Side, I'm standing there with nothing to do. Nobody's in the store, and the mall is practically empty, and this guy was walking down the hallway.
2: I was going to the music store. I was either going to get a tamarine, or I was just going to look around.
1: The coolest looking new wave dude, spiky hair and wraparound Fiorucci sunglasses, lavender knit gloves and this gray baseball jacket, two different color Converse All-Stars. And I'm like, who is this guy? I have to meet him. I have to talk to him.
2: And he wound up running up to me and just introducing himself and stuff like that. We clicked as soon as we started talking. And it's been like that ever since. My name is Jamie Principal, artist, musician, composer.
1: So we struck up a friendship from that. And I would tell Jamie, I'm like, hey, you need to come out to the warehouse with me. He's like, I can't. My parents aren't going to let me out.
2: Well, see, I'm a church kid, so I had to be at church on Sunday morning. Actually, I started playing drums in church. That was my main focus. It kind of like started from there.
1: Eventually, he invited me over to his place, and he started playing me these songs that he had been writing and producing himself. I heard a bunch of demos. And among the demos was an 8-track tape that he had just laid down at Soto Sound Studios. It was called Your Love.
2: I received the wrong number from a young lady who called me. And from that wrong number came a relationship with her. And her name is Lisa. And she came into my life at the right time because my life was very chaotic. Even though I was writing, it was dark. But when I met her and she came into my life, things started getting brighter. Your Love was kind of like a tribute to her and for her to have, but I guess the creator had other things in mind. The first version was done in 1982. 8 tracks, me doing everything. And then from that, Louis heard the cassette that I did. And he was like, oh, I want to do something with that.
1: A couple of months later, he calls me. He's like, hey, why don't you come down to Soto Sound Studios and do the remix?
2: He kept it really dark the way the original was. Like, the drum breaks were, like, real dark and mysterious, which I liked.
1: Then I got a copy of that mix on a reel-to-reel and also a cassette. And I belonged to a record pool, which was a place where the DJs of the time would go and pick up their advanced promo copies from the record companies. Well, Frankie Knuckles belonged to the same record pool that I did. And I thought that maybe if I put it in his hands and he can give it a listen, he can give some feedback.
2: He didn't tell me he was taking it to Frankie. I wanted Frankie to hear the song, but I heard this rumor, Frankie don't like your tape. He'll just like destroy it right in front of you. That ain't happening to me. I said, I'm not taking it. It's personal for me. So he's got to hear it a different type of way. So when Louis took it down, he didn't tell me he took it down.
1: I introduced myself. He looked at the tape. He's like, okay. And he just popped it in his bag. And that was that. Fast forward a few days later, that was a Thursday. That following Saturday, I go to the warehouse with my friends. We're hanging out, dancing, having a good time. At 3 a.m, all the lights shut off. And then you hear the arpeggio opening to my remix. And then that bass line comes in and it's throbbing. It's so deep and it's throbbing on those bass cabinets. And I lost my head. I'm like, oh my God, I'm just like screaming. Like, I was telling my friends, this is the track. This is the track I was working on. That guy, Jamie, they're like, what? Well, from that night, Frankie would drop that song in his sets maybe once or twice a night for an entire year. He created an anthem. And as soon as the lights cut out, everybody knew that song was coming in. People would cheer and scream. Everybody started dancing. And I would go back and tell Jamie, I'm like, hey, this is what's happening.
2: I was finally able to convince my parents to let me out the house. The spirit made a way for it to happen. So when I got there, I was in the booth with Frankie and Louis. I've heard a physical calling then. So I knew I was doing what I was supposed to be doing. This could be like my secondary home church. That's a night I'll never forget.

0: It really was a magical night, and every time you played it, it was magical. Every single time.
1: Listen, this song, Your Love, was not released until 85, 86. We were hearing it as early as 82, 83, you know, at the power plant. That was Frankie's club after the warehouse.
2: Frankie wanted that song for the power plant anniversary, because up until then, he was only playing Louis' version. And so he wanted to get the rework. Frankie started taking the song, splitting it into sections of how he wanted it to sound in the club.
0: And what's really weird is that Frankie uses my intro on that mix, and he uses my drum breakdown because they didn't have access to that processor, that pitch transposer. And that's why it was like a combination of the two mixes.
2: The difference was that Louis didn't have the vocal elements, so Frankie brought that in with Adrian.
1: Adrian Jett, who's not credited on it, she was one of the vocalists. And when she does the part in the middle where it's sort of climactic and you hear her voice sort of hit that high note, you just see everyone in the whole audience just have their hands in the air. It has this kind of otherworldly feel. I think it's haunting in a way, but in a good way. There were several releases of the song. We're still trying to find the original.
0: There's so many tracks out there that are misattributed as the original, but that long mix that I created, the 8.5 mix, nobody can find it. It's not released. It's not out there. I've looked. I don't know who has it. I mean, somebody has to have it.
1: Persona Records, from what I understand, was the first release of it, and that was just credited to Jamie.
0: There's quite a few versions of it. It ended up getting into the hands of Chicago Trax Records and being released under Frankie's name, which is kind of odd. It was a monster. And it really blew up way bigger than Jamie and I ever thought. And it just spiraled out of control, out of our hands.
3: But then it had a second life in the UK. DJ Aaron had this a cappella of Candy Staten, and he spun the a cappella over the top of Your Love. And then that got released in the UK, and then that became a thing in itself. So that song has had so many different lives over the years, but it started out as a really simple track done by a young kid in the suburbs of Chicago.
1: Your Love is regarded as an anthem, not just a Chicago anthem, but a house music anthem. And it still bangs.
0: It helped spawn house music as we know it, as the genre that exploded around the world. That really was the seed.
4: House music has definitely grown and become a business. I mean, a global business.
3: It had a seismic effect on youth culture in the UK. Those kids in Chicago, and the combination of house music and a drug called ecstasy, they had a fundamental effect on society in Europe, for sure.
0: We were kids from the south side of Chicago, growing up with not a lot, except for our creativity, and we just happen to meet, and then this thing happens. I feel lucky myself to just be a little bit of a part of that.
1: Your Love was uniquely Chicago. Chicago is the home of house. Frankie Knuckles was the godfather, and Jamie Principle was one of our early pioneers who really helped to launch this movement.
2: It's still that song, when I hear it, takes me back to why I wrote it and who

The story of the house music anthem, Your Love, by Jamie Principle and Frankie Knuckles. We heard from Jamie, as well as DJs Louis Gomez and Lori Branch, Frederick Dunson of the Frankie Knuckles Foundation, and DJ and writer Bill Brewster. The Sounds of America is produced by Jenny Cataldo of Accompany Studios. Find all our Sounds of America segments at the1a.org. Today's 1A producers were Lauren Hamilton and Alexandra Botti. This program comes to you from WAMU, part of American University in Washington, distributed by NPR. I'm Jen White. Thanks for listening, and we'll talk again tomorrow. This is 1A.

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From Jarl and Pamela Moan, focusing on civil liberties, foster youth, public radio, and the arts. And from the William T. Grant Foundation, supporting research to improve the lives of young people. 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

0: Hello, I'm Neil Kirksall.
1: And I'm Chris Howden. Coming up on As It Happens...
0: Party pooper. Canada's Liberal government lost a member of parliament today. Stephen Guilbeau was once the environment minister, but he says Mark Carney's focus on strengthening the economy has pushed environmental concerns to the side, and from where he sits, that's no way forward.
1: And in a bit of a tailspin, an Iowa mermaid is out of a job after the aquarium she performed at closed this week. She tells us what drew her underwater in the first place and where her unique skills might take her next.
0: Those stories and more coming up for you on the Wednesday edition of As It Happens.

0: Jeff Waugh with Thirsty.
1: We're going to take a short break now. When we return, a court in Edmonton hands down a manslaughter conviction for a man who sold the gun used to kill two police officers. Our guest says that decision is surprising and potentially precedent-setting.
0: And frozen out, the iceberg tourism industry in Newfoundland is taking a hit because icebergs are so plentiful at the moment, you can just look at them from land for free. Stay tuned. I'm Chris Howden.
1: And I'm Neil Kirksall.

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0: came.
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2: Bukola's experience had a profound influence on Dami. 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

0: In best-selling author Matt Haig's new novel, The Midnight Train, the afterlife takes the form of a train journey. That's next time on Here and Now.
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2: Good morning, May Martinez. The number of hedgehogs in Europe has dropped by about half. The World Wildlife Fund wants to bring attention to that, so their latest live stream is dedicated to hedgehogs. 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Looks cool, looks great, but maybe not something you keep an eye on 24/7. It's Morning Edition.
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4: Good Thursday morning. I'm Mike Lane, and this is Morning Edition from KTOO. The time is 5:45. A federally funded program aims to install thousands of heat pumps across southern Alaska by late 2029. But the program's first year has been slow. As Avery Elfelt reports for the Alaska Desk, the groups managing the effort are ramping up advertising in hopes of boosting interest and reducing energy bills.
5: Mardell Gunn lives 40 miles north of Haines, where winters are particularly cold, long, and snowy. She heats her home in two ways, a wood stove and a 25-year-old oil boiler in the basement.
6: The worst thing in the world would be to have the boiler go out in the middle of the winter.
5: Soon, she won't have to worry about that. Gunn is getting an air source heat pump installed, paid for in large part by a federal grant. Hundreds of households across Alaska's Gulf Coast have applied to the program.
6: I'm doing it because I would really like to use less fossil fuels and be less dependent upon the heating oil.
5: Gunn will receive $8,500 from the Accelerating Clean Energy Savings Program, which should cover about half the cost of the two systems she will need to heat her home.
6: I've looked at heat pumps for quite some time, and the incentive is what put me over the edge.
5: The dollars are thanks to a grant from the U.S. Environmental Protection Agency. EPA in 2024 awarded nearly $40 million to two Southeast-based nonprofits to help install more than 6,000 electric heat pumps across the region. The groups, Southeast Conference and Alaska Heat Smart, started accepting applications about a year ago. But as of early May, they had received less than 600 applications. Just 100 systems have gone in so far. The grant winds down in October of 2029, which means to use the full amount, applications, approvals, and installations will have to pick up dramatically. Jesse Huff manages the energy program at Southeast Conference.
7: I feel like we're behind, but hopefully we catch up.
5: Heat pumps are highly efficient, says Paul Carrington, the owner of Clearwater Plumbing and Heating in Haines. That can mean lower bills and less energy use, particularly where the electric grid is primarily fueled by hydropower.
8: I'd encourage anybody that can afford to install one to get one. You will appreciate it.
5: Households located along Alaska's Gulf Coast from Metlakatla to Kodiak can apply. That doesn't include Anchorage, Palmer, or Wasilla, but does include the Kenai Peninsula. The address you apply for must be your primary residence, and your main heating system must be oil, propane, gas, or wood. The incentives range from $8,500 to $4,000 based on income. It's a reimbursement after installation for the two upper income tiers. For lower income households, the program pays a pre-approved contractor directly so that the household doesn't owe anything up front. Gunn and Haines qualifies for that option.
6: Not everybody has $8,500 laying around.
5: Huff says the low-income program has been harder to get off the ground because it requires finding and certifying contractors who are willing to participate. Carrington of Clearwater Plumbing says his company is happy to install heat pumps, but at least so far, he's decided against participating in the low-income program, which he says would require a lot of extra back-end work.
8: The amount of paperwork that it creates for us is not worth it for the very few that are going to go in.
5: Huff of Southeast Conference says the complicated process can be a holdup for households, too.
7: It is a lot of work for the household. They have to really want to do it, and it's going to cost, you know, money, and a lot of times the incentive doesn't pay for all of it.
5: To learn more about the program or to apply, visit akheatsmart.org. Reporting in Haines, I'm Avery Elfelt.
4: More local and statewide news coming your way in about 15 minutes. And later today on Juno Afternoon, author Rachel Weaver discusses her new book, The Last Run, plus a preview of next week's canoe landing for celebration with Tlingit and Haida. That's today on Juno Afternoon with host Boston Christopher at 3 p.m. and a rebroadcast at 7 p.m. right here on KTOO. Today is Thursday, May 28th. We are expecting 5 ships in port today. New Amsterdam arrives at 7 a.m. Norwegian Jade will be here at 7 a.m. as well. Emerald Princess pulls into port at 1 p.m., Celebrity Solstice at 1:30, and Carnival Luminosa will be here at 2 o'clock this afternoon. 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

Live from NPR News in Washington, I'm Dave Mattingly. Consumer prices in the U.S. jumped 3.8% in April compared to the same month last year. That's the sharpest annual jump in 3 years, led by higher costs for gasoline and food sparked by the war with Iran. That's according to the Commerce Department. President Trump's executive order that calls for state citizenship lists and restricting voting by mail will remain in place after a federal judge declined to temporarily block.

0: Pocket. Authorities in Longview, Washington say a second person has died as a result of this week's chemical tank rupture at a paper mill. Nine others are still missing and presumed dead at that facility north of Portland. Conrad Wilson with Oregon Public Broadcasting has more.
1: Authorities say they don't expect to find any more survivors from Tuesday's rupture of a 900,000-gallon chemical tank at the Nippon Dynawave Packaging Company in Longview. Governor Bob Ferguson says the impacts to the community and families are profound.
2: We're bracing ourselves for this being the deadliest industrial tragedy in modern Washington state history.
1: Officials say air quality and drinking water in Longview are not affected by the chemicals, though some did spill into the Columbia River. The Federal Chemical Safety and Hazards Investigation Board announced it has opened an investigation into the rupture. For NPR News, I'm Conrad Wilson in Portland.
0: This is NPR News.
3: You're listening to KTOO. Thanks for making us a part of your morning. I'm Mike Lane. It's 6:31. GCI lines went down across the Aleutian chain sometime around Wednesday morning, impacting internet and wireless service in several communities. Spokesperson Josh Edge says the telecommunications company is investigating a potential subsea fiber cable issue. Edge says the potential problem between Chignik Bay and Larsen Bay is affecting internet and wireless services in at least Akutan, Chignik Bay, False Pass, King Cove, Perryville, and Unalaska. Cell service appeared to be working again in Unalaska as of Wednesday morning around 10:30. Edge says lines have been restored through a backup satellite system. He says the company has teams working with local resources to pinpoint the location of the issue. GCI is also working to troubleshoot the problem and restore services over backup satellite networks. They'll focus on restoring mobile services first, then internet. And in other news, the Federal Aviation Association has proposed fining Alaska Airlines $165,000 for allegedly allowing intoxicated passengers to board its flights. Federal regulations prohibit airlines from allowing anyone who appears to be intoxicated to board an aircraft. The FAA alleges Alaska Airlines did so on 11 occasions between February 2024 and February 2025. In a statement, an Alaska Airlines spokesperson says the company fully participated in an FAA audit that investigated policies and practices related to intoxicated guests on board its aircraft. As a result, Alaska Airlines said it made, quote, meaningful changes, including enhanced training for flight attendants and customer service agents. Alaska Airlines has several options in responding to the notice, including disputing the fine within 30 days. The airline did not say whether it would challenge the proposed penalty. And for now, that's KTOO News. The time is 6:33. 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
4: From the KTOO Newsroom, I'm Mike Lane. Good morning. It's 6:45. Now, KTOO News. Leptospirosis is a widespread disease in the lower 48 that can be deadly to dogs. For the most part, veterinarians say it isn't a problem in Alaska yet. But as KMXT's Catherine Irving reports, some vets are pushing for dogs to get vaccinated now.
5: Leptospirosis is a bacterial disease that spreads through contact with infected surfaces, like contaminated water, animal carcasses, or other bodily fluids. The bacteria can infect a wide range of animals, but it's particularly dangerous for dogs. Greg Kloster is the medical director at the Alaska SPCA in Anchorage. He says leptospirosis can cause kidney and liver failure, which can be fatal.
6: I used to practice down in the lower 48 and saw a couple cases of leptospirosis, and it's a hard thing to see.
5: The disease can also spread to people from dogs and between infected people. According to Nina Hansen, the attending veterinarian at the University of Alaska, cases are treated very seriously in the lower 48.
7: So I came from Illinois, where there's Leptospira all over the place. We have them in our ICU. We treat them as a biohazard because we don't want any of the vets or people to get infected.
5: But when she moved to Alaska in 2007, the owner of the clinic she worked at told her the disease didn't exist here, until it did.
7: I got involved with a project with Fish and Game, and Fish and Game was actually harvesting some caribou to just kind of assess their health. And one of these caribou, we cut open the kidney, and it was full of pus.
5: They sent that kidney off for analysis and found it was infected with Leptospira bacteria.
7: So I remembered that conversation with the clinic owner, that was probably 5 years prior, who said, we don't have it here. And I was like, well, look, we're wrong. We have it here.
5: So leptospirosis does exist in Alaska. Cases have remained pretty sporadic over the past 10 years, but of every community in the state, Kodiak has had the most. Hannah Harper is a certified veterinary technician at the Kodiak Veterinary Clinic. She says there isn't research yet on why Kodiak has had more cases than elsewhere, but there are a few potential reasons.
8: Kodiak's very wet, rain, puddles, stagnant water everywhere, and we have a lot of wildlife too. So I think all those factors kind of just increase the potential.
5: She adds that Kodiak's Coast Guard base brings a lot of people and dogs in and out of the state, so dogs could be bringing the disease from the lower 48. According to data from the State Veterinary Department, a Kodiak dog died from leptospirosis for the first time in 2019, and another Kodiak dog died from the disease the following year. According to Harper, both dogs were staying at fish camps when they were infected. Harper says that they have had several suspected cases in dogs since then, but none that have tested positive for the disease. She says that because mild symptoms of leptospirosis can look a lot like other illnesses, fever, lethargy, vomiting, diarrhea, people might not bring their pets to the vet, and vets might not test for it.
8: I think it probably has been here. We just haven't had the information, to say positively.
5: She says the Kodiak Vet Clinic started vaccinating for the disease about 4 years ago. They've made it a part of their puppy vaccine package and recommend it for all dogs who spend a lot of time outdoors. Even though the disease hasn't become widespread in mainland Alaska at this point, the Alaska SPCA also decided to make leptospirosis one of their core vaccines at the end of last year. Competitive sled dog races across the state, like the Iditarod, also require that every competing canine be vaccinated against the disease. Hansen with the University of Alaska thinks that's a good call.
7: Why not just get ahead of it and start vaccinating our dogs for it before it becomes a big problem? Because it lives in water. And as the climate gets warmer and as we have warmer summers and standing water for more months of the year, I think it's going to get worse.
5: Other than getting their dogs vaccinated against the disease, Hansen says dog owners can decrease the risk by keeping their pets away from standing water, like puddles and ponds. And if dogs or their owners are showing symptoms, she says to go to a vet or doctor right away. Reporting in Kodiak, I'm Catherine Irving.
4: And coming up in KTOO News, Juneau Representative Andy Story says she will seek re-election for a fifth term in the Alaska legislature this fall. Details in 15 minutes. This is Morning Edition from KTOO.

0: Good morning. The United States fired on Iran, something an official characterized as an effort to maintain the ceasefire. Iran says it struck back. So is the war back on? It's Morning Edition from NPR News. Pictures of people's eyes are like fingerprints. ICE wants to take more of them to identify immigrants here illegally. I'm Steve Inskeep.
1: Jaime Martinez, the agency plans to deploy 1,500 scanners and get access to an iris database. And dancer Jen Freeman used her art as a form of therapy. Watching a docu-series about Amy Schumer led her to a doctor's office and an autism diagnosis. It's Thursday, May 28th. On this day in 1957, two New York baseball teams got permission to move to California if they left together. So the Giants and Dodgers did. News is next.
2: Live from NPR News in Washington, I'm Corva Coleman. The White House says the U.S. is planning a facility in Kenya for Americans who may have been exposed to the Ebola virus. There is a growing outbreak in East Central Africa. As NPR's Ping Huang reports, the White House plan is drawing criticism.
3: The U.S. took a leading role in the 2014 Ebola outbreak. It's taking a different tactic now. Then, the U.S. sent thousands of trained responders to the affected region and brought them back to the U.S. Now, the White House says they'll send Americans who may have been exposed to the virus and aren't showing symptoms to a facility they're standing up in Kenya. Dr. Dan Jernigan, who led CDC's response during the 2014 outbreak, says the policy discourages aid workers.
4: If they can't even rely on the federal government to help them get back if they get sick, that is a chilling message for those that are willing to really go and help.
3: U.S. Secretary of State Marco Rubio has said the current administration, quote, cannot and will not allow any cases of Ebola to enter the United States. Ping Huang, NPR News.
2: The Justice Department has opened an investigation into the writer E. Jean Carroll over potential perjury tied to her civil lawsuits against President Trump. It's the latest probe to target a perceived enemy of the president's. NPR's Ryan Lucas has more.
5: The investigation into E. Jean Carroll is being handled by the U.S. Attorney's Office in Chicago. That's according to a person familiar with the matter who spoke on condition of anonymity. The investigation is examining whether Carroll committed perjury in a deposition tied to civil lawsuits she brought against Trump. Carroll won a $5 million civil judgment against Trump for sexually abusing her decades ago and another $83 million judgment against him in a defamation suit. The Justice Department did not respond to a request for comment. The investigation is the latest launched by the Trump DOJ against the president's critics or perceived political adversaries. Ryan Lucas, NPR News, Washington.
2: California Democratic Governor Gavin Newsom signed a bill to ban law enforcement from interfering in elections ahead of the state's primary next week. The bill was authored after a California sheriff seized hundreds of thousands of ballots earlier this year. From member station KVCR, Madison Aument reports.
6: The new law makes it a crime for law enforcement authorities to seize ballots from election officials. It also bans them from accessing voting equipment and lists without a court order. Newsom says the law strengthens election integrity amid challenges from local and federal officials.
7: We have to clarify the rules of engagement. That's why this legislation is important. There are fines associated with this and jail time, 3 years.
6: The fine for taking ballots is $1,000. In February, Riverside County Sheriff Chad Bianco, who's a Republican and running for governor, seized 650,000 ballots from a vote to redraw the state's congressional map to favor Democrats. For NPR News, I'm Madison Aument in San Bernardino.
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1: Good Thursday morning. I'm Mike Lane, and this is KTOO. The time is 7:04. KTOO News is next.
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1: Juneau Representative Andy Story says she will seek re-election for a fifth term in the Alaska legislature this fall. Story lives in Juneau and represents House District 3, which includes Gustavus, Haines, Skagway, Clekwan, and parts of the Mendenhall Valley, Auk Bay, and out the road. She's a member of the Democratic Party, a retired social worker, and served on Juneau's Board of Education for 15 years. She says she wants to continue serving in her role because she has some unfinished business.
9: There's still many things that We did not get accomplished that I'm excited to work on. I just enjoy the people I work with, so wanted to continue to serve.
1: Story says if reelected, her priorities as a lawmaker will continue to be funding public education, stopping out-migration, and creating new housing opportunities. Story, who co-chaired the House Education Committee, authored a bill passed by lawmakers this session that, if approved by the governor, would establish a loan forgiveness program for teachers. She also sponsored a bill aimed at stabilizing school district budgeting by redefining student enrollment counts. While it passed the House, the bill failed to advance in the Senate before the legislature adjourned last week. She says she wants to introduce the bill again next session if she's reelected. She says both those bills and the others that she sponsored this past session align with her mission to make Alaska a place where people of all ages can thrive.
9: I think it's so important that we invest in people and people at all ages. From our youngest to our seniors.
1: Story is up for re-election for her seat in the Alaska House of Representatives alongside Juneau Representative Sarah Hannon. Hannon filed to run for re-election last month. Both Story and Hannon first took office in 2019 and, if re-elected, will serve two-year terms. Both candidates are running unopposed in the November 3rd election at the moment. The deadline to file is on June 1st. Last election, Story briefly ran against former state legislator Bill Thomas of Haines, but he withdrew from the race before the election. Juneau Democratic Senator Jesse Keel is not up for re-election until 2028. More local and statewide news in about 25 minutes. We'll also take a look at an updated report from the National Weather Service between now and then. And later today on Juneau Afternoon, author Rachel Weaver discusses her new book, The Last Run, plus a preview of next week's canoe landing for celebration with Clinkett and Haida. That's today on Juneau Afternoon with Boston Christopher at 3 p.m. and a rebroadcast at 7 p.m. right here on KTOO. This is Morning Edition.

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11: It's Morning Edition from KTOO. I'm Mike Lane. The time is 7:20. Showers today, a high expected near 51, and winds out of the southeast at 5 miles per hour. More showers tonight with patchy fog late tonight, an overnight low near 40, and no wind to speak of. Tomorrow, expect showers with patchy fog in the morning, a high near 51, and winds out of the southeast at 5. Right now in the capital city, we see winds out of the east at 7 miles per hour. It's overcast and 43 degrees in downtown Juneau. More local and statewide news straight ahead. 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
13: And I'm Amy Martinez. Jen Freeman has danced for as long as she can remember.
14: When I was little, I loved the way that it felt when I was dizzy.
15: It was helpful in ways that I am just now understanding.
13: A new documentary out on Netflix called Room to Move looks at how a doctor's visit when she was 33 years old completely changed how Freeman understood why she dances and choreographs.
15: Today, I formally received diagnosis of autism spectrum disorder. I've always understood the world around me and my place in it, making dance. That's why this changes everything.
13: So, Jen, I want to start off this interview in a bit of a different way. I want to ask you a question that I'm guessing you have heard dozens, if not maybe hundreds of times in your life before you were diagnosed with autism spectrum disorder. Is that cool with you?
15: Absolutely.
13: Okay, here's the question. What's wrong, Jen? What's wrong with you?
15: That sounds familiar.
13: How have you answered that question?
15: I went through most of my life internalizing my feelings because I couldn't make sense of them myself. So it felt safer to hide, if that makes sense.
13: Yeah. Has it ever been just saying nothing? Like, no, nothing's fine.
15: Nothing is a common response. It felt nearly impossible to express the complexity of what I was experiencing most of the time.
13: I mean, you spent, more than 3 decades of your life really unaware that you were autistic. I mean, what did you think of yourself in that time before you knew?
15: You know, I had sort of an interesting dichotomy because there was sort of two versions of me that existed in the world. There was like dancer Jen. And then there was kind of like the Jen that existed everywhere else in the world. And that version of me felt much more confusing. I struggled in friendships and relationships and family and just kind of navigating the world in general. So that felt confusing.
13: What do you think might have been different if you had been diagnosed, say, at 6 years old, 13 mm-hmm. years old, instead mm-hmm. of 33?
15: I think it's just because I felt for so long like something was wrong with me. And over time, that really starts to weigh on you. You really start to believe that something is off, but you have no idea what it is. So one of the very, very first thoughts that I remember having when I got my diagnosis was, I wish that I had known this much sooner, because there was an immediate grieving process for all of the confusion that I've experienced in my life and all of the moments that I couldn't make sense of because I didn't have the tools and I didn't have the language to do it.
13: Amy Schumer is the executive producer of this film, Room to Move. How is she involved in maybe helping you kind of start heading in that direction to make an appointment to determine whether you're autistic?
15: So I was watching Amy's docuseries, Expecting Amy, and Amy's husband, Chris Fisher,

0: year. Democrats believe they have a path at flipping the U.S. Senate, and NPR's Stephen Fowler sums up the map.
1: Democrats need to hold on to the Senate seats in Georgia and Michigan and flip four of the following: North Carolina, Maine, Ohio, Iowa, Texas, Alaska.
0: That's NPR's Stephen Fowler reporting. From Washington, this is NPR News.
2: It's Morning Edition from KTOO. I'm Mike Lane. It's 7:31. Good morning. An 82-year-old Juneau man has been charged with attempted murder for allegedly stabbing his brother. According to charging documents, Juneau police arrested Arvid William Pustinen Friday afternoon in the Flats neighborhood in downtown Juneau. Police say they spoke with Arthur Pustinen, who suffered stab wounds on his arms, hands, and face. He told police that his brother said he was going to kill him as he attacked him. Arthur was taken to Bartlett Regional Hospital. According to JPD, when Arvid was arrested, he said he was angry with Arthur, whom he lives with, and allegedly told Arthur he planned to stab his eye out. Arvid has been charged with one count of felony assault and one count of attempted murder. He's currently being held at Lemon Creek Correctional Center. His next hearing is June 3rd at 1 p.m. at the Diamond Courthouse in Juneau. And in other news, three people died on Memorial Day in a collision between a motorcycle and a car south of Girdwood, according to Anchorage police. Police said in a statement that officers responding to calls about the crash around 4 p.m. Monday near Mile 80 on the Seward Highway found a Subaru Crosstrek engulfed in flames. The Subaru's driver, a passenger, and the motorcyclists were declared dead. None of those who died had been publicly identified as of yesterday. The crash closed the highway for about 7 hours. The Anchorage Police Department's Major Collision Investigation Unit continues to investigate the crash. Any witnesses, including anyone with in-car video from the area at the time, is asked to contact Anchorage Police at 311. More local and statewide news coming your way in about 12 minutes. Today is Thursday, May 28th, and we're expecting a total of 5 cruise ships in port today. The New Amsterdam arrived at 7 a.m., and the Norwegian Jade also arrived at 7 a.m. Emerald Princess will be here at 1 p.m. today, Celebrity Solstice at 1:30, and Carnival Luminosa arrives at 2 o'clock this afternoon. 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
1: 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He and his family are thrilled to be back in Juneau. 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

0: You're listening to KTOO's Tlingit Word of the Week. This week's word comes from Kakwan Ish George Davis. And the word this week is Atanhiddi.
1: Atanhiddi.
0: That means smokehouse. And here is a sentence.
1: Atanhiddi khashayati dukhad.
0: He hung his fish in the smokehouse. Let's hear it again.
1: Atanhiddi.
0: Smokehouse. Gunas Cheesh to Hune Lance Twitchell, Gold Belt Heritage Foundation, and the University of Alaska for this audio.
2: Kahuan Ish, George Davis was Takhtain Tan and the child of a Tsagwedi man. 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As someone who fished a lot and spent time on the land, he knew Tlingit place names all over the area, and he learned many stories and advanced ways of speaking.
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4: Today is Thursday, May 28th. I'm Mike Lane, and this is Morning Edition. The time is 7:45. Several proposed mines in British Columbia are located along the transboundary rivers that wind through southeast Alaska. Residents on the Alaska side of the border say there's a lack of tribal consultation and some worry about pollution in salmon-bearing streams vital to the region's fisheries. KTOO's Alex Solomon spoke with Max Graham, a journalist who covers mining in Alaska for Northern Journal, about the booming industry.
5: Which proposed transboundary mines seem likely to open in the next several years?
6: Yeah, so there are a bunch of projects across the border in British Columbia of all stages. Probably the most likely to open next or soonest is a big gold and silver project called Eskay Creek, which is in the Unuk River watershed. And the owners of that project, they just got their permits kind of squared away and have an agreement with the First Nation on whose traditional lands the project is located, and that could open up within the next few years. There are a couple other big proposed projects, two in the Stikine River watershed. That's a river that flows kind of in the Petersburg-Wrangell area. Those are called Galore Creek and Shaft Creek. They're not quite as far along. And then there are kind of a handful of earlier stage, smaller projects that are even farther out and quite a bit more speculative at this point. So there's the new Polaris project on the Taku, like upstream from Juneau. There are a bunch of prospects sort of in the Hyder-Stewart area, sort of further south.
5: What's driving the mining boom?
6: With gold prices just being what they are, they've seen this like historic rise over the last few years, and that's really attracted a lot of investment and excitement in the industry. Copper and silver prices are also very high right now, but a lot of the interest in this region is still in gold. You know, at the same time, there's discussion both in Canada and the U.S. about critical minerals and sort of securing the nation's supply of metals used in energy and national security, like weapons. And so that's sort of feeding into the enthusiasm.
5: Last year, you covered the Eskay Creek project, a gold and silver mine revival proposed above the Unuk River that flows near Ketchikan. How have sovereign tribes on either side of the border responded?
6: That's on traditional lands of the Tahltan Nation in British Columbia. And that First Nation has an agreement with the province of British Columbia that sort of gives the First Nation a lot of control in the decision-making process. Whereas on the Alaska side of the border, that's just not the case. I think there's quite a bit of uniformity on the Alaska side about just asking for like the basic, you know, you need to consult us on these projects. Whereas on the BC side, there's, I think, more robust debate over like do the benefits that we're going to get outweigh the risks.
5: It seems like there's an unclear path to resolve issues around transboundary pollution. For instance, the Tulsiqua Chief Mine has been leaching acid mine drainage into the Taku River watershed upstream of the Alaska border. What are pathways for issues like that to be resolved?
6: There's a debate, I think a very active debate, on this side of the border about, like, to what degree there even is pollution, or to what degree we should be worried about pollution. You heard the commissioner of Alaska Department of Fish and Game pretty much say, like, we haven't really detected any pollution on the Alaska side of the border from any active or historic mines in Canada. But at the same time, you have conservation groups and, you know, fishing groups and tribal leaders sort of very actively concerned that it could happen. And also huge attention has been given to the Tulsiqua Chief. If you go there or look at photos, like, there is clear acid mine runoff, just like unfettered, going right into the Tulsiqua River. Probably is worth establishing, like, what exactly are the risks. There's huge push from Alaskans to be sort of much better incorporated into decision making and into the process of, like, shaping how mines upstream get developed. I think there's this more fundamental question of, like, how do we mine responsibly and what does that look like?
4: That was KTOO's Alex Solomon talking with Northern Journal reporter Max Graham about transboundary mining projects in the Coast Range. More local and statewide news in about 30 minutes in our extended newscast. This is Morning Edition from KTOO.

0: It's Morning Edition from NPR News. I'm Steve Inskeep.
1: And I'm A. Martinez. There are more than 67,000 suspected cases of measles in Bangladesh. More than 500 people have died. Most are young children. Experts worry that families traveling during a school break this week will help the virus spread. Here's NPR's Gabriella Emanuel.
2: Mohammed Kamal Hussein, a rickshaw driver in southern Bangladesh, isn't traveling. He's beside the hospital bed of his 9-month-old daughter. He says she spiked a fever that hasn't improved for 20 days. It turned out to be measles, and she soon developed a common complication, pneumonia. The family rushed the youngster to the capital to get medical care, and now they're in debt. The stage was set for this outbreak in 2024 when the interim government decided to overhaul the country's successful vaccine program. Bureaucratic issues meant soon measles vaccines became unavailable. Speaking at a press conference, Rana Flowers with the United Nations Children's Fund says she warned the government.
3: I sat with the interim advisor and the staff on at least 10 occasions, saying, we are worried. Look at my face. I am worried.
2: And in March, measles cases exploded across the country. Now the UN and others say many hospitals are overwhelmed, with patients getting care on the floor and others being turned away for lack of beds, staff, and medications. But in February, Bangladesh elected a new government, and they've earned widespread praise for their response. Hasina Rahman is with the International Rescue Committee.
4: There's been a massive immunization campaign, and over the past 4 weeks, 18 million children have been immunized.
2: Still, experts say it will take another month or so before this campaign might bring down the number of sick and dying kids. Gabriella Emanuel, NPR News.
0: Some other news now. Lawmakers in Ohio are considering a bill they call the Charlie Kirk American Heritage Act. What does that mean? The answer is a fitting topic for NPR reporting this week on the shifting boundaries between church and state. Sarah Donaldson of Ohio Public Radio reports.
5: Every few months, in a sunlit atrium in the Ohio State Capitol, a crowd, old and young, multiracial, gathers for a Christian worship service, a mix of songs and Bible reading.
6: I pledge allegiance to the Bible.
5: A handful of state lawmakers are here, and they're called forward.
7: We are so blessed in this state to have legislators who have a personal relationship with the Lord.
5: That's Ruth Edmonds of the Center for Christian Virtue, an Ohio-based advocacy group that leads the event. One of their allies, though not here today, is Republican State Representative Gary Click from Northern Ohio. In an interview, he describes how he found comfort in the church. At the age of 12, he stood up in his congregation and...
8: I went down and I just told the Lord, I said, you know, if you want me to be a pastor, I'll be a pastor.
5: He became a pastor and then a legislator. He tells me God created three institutions, the family, the home, the government.
8: As good stewards, we should be involved in all of those to one extent or the other.
5: Click is the architect of Ohio's ban on gender-affirming surgeries and hormone treatments for minors. He's backed personhood for fetuses and requiring schools to let students out for religious study. But he says he's not legislating his religion.
8: The Bible says thou shalt not kill. Now, am I legislating the Bible if I support laws against murder? No, I'm not.
5: Since last year, he's been working on another bill.
9: Thank you, Mr. Speaker. I rise in support of House Bill 486, the Charlie Kirk American Heritage Act.
5: The bill says it would permit the teaching of the positive impact of, quote, Judeo-Christian values in U.S. history. It lists 24 examples, from appeals to divine power in the Declaration of Independence and the religious backgrounds of the signers, to the impact of evangelical Billy Graham. Click named the bill after slain conservative Charlie Kirk, whose rhetoric offended some but resonated with others. Here's how Click sees it.
8: One of the reasons that people hated Charlie, I think, is because he was advancing Christian principles, the Christian history of our nation. And I think that's what took his life. And so I think people need a better education.
5: Some educators say the bill is unnecessary and biased.
10: And I have never heard of a single teacher in Ohio that says they're afraid to teach any of the content that's in this bill.
5: That's Sarah Kaka, president of the Ohio Council for the Social Studies, a group of educators.
6: Because it is such a skewed perspective on history, it's not balanced by any means. And in our organization as a whole, you know, we are very much proponents of historical inquiry.
5: But Click is undeterred. He says the National Association of Christian Lawmakers asked him to share it as model legislation for other states. Going back to the moral majority of the 1980s and even before, there have been ongoing efforts to promote a specific view of Christianity in schools, law, and society. Indiana University Indianapolis Professor Andrew Whitehead is among those who describe the movement as Christian nationalism. Whitehead defines it as
10: the desire to fuse together a very particular expression of Christianity with American civic life, and then having the government at all levels defend and preserve that connection and fusion.
5: Click rejects the term.
8: That is a dog whistle. That's crisis language in order to scare people and take them back to this idea of you're forcing your religion on us.
5: There's a tangible sign of the conservative Christian influence on politics here. The Center for Christian Virtue bought a four-story building steps from the Capitol a few years ago.
11: Every bill that gets introduced over there, we read.
5: That's Aaron Baer, the president of the decades-old organization. Over the years, it has lobbied for school choice vouchers, restricting access to abortion and assisted suicide. Baer says the organization is not actually working on Click's Charlie Kirk bill because he says it's on a good track already. It moved fast through the House. Democratic State Representative Sean Brennan voted against it. The former public school teacher and observant Catholic objected on historical grounds.
12: Just look at the history of our nation. You didn't hear George Washington invoking Jesus. We don't need to sow more seeds of division in our country and go back to those days. We've evolved. We're more inclusive. And I think that makes our state and our nation stronger.
5: Click is running for re-election for a final two-year term. The Senate deadline to pass the Charlie Kirk American Heritage Act is in December. A couple other states have similar proposals. For NPR News, I'm Sarah Donaldson in Columbus, Ohio.
0: 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I'm Steve Inskeep.
1: And I'm A. Martinez. 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

0: From NPR and WBUR, I'm Indira Lakshmanan.
1: I'm Robin Young. It's Here and Now. The Supreme Court issued some decisions today. Now, we're still waiting for major rulings on President Trump's efforts to end birthright citizenship, his plan to end protected status for Haitians and Syrians, a case about transgender athletes, and many others. But today the court did rule on a case about racial bias in jury selection. Now, the majority of justices siding with a Mississippi death row inmate, two of the more conservative justices agreeing with the liberals. Former federal prosecutor Paul Butler is here for us. He's a law professor at Georgetown. Professor Paul, welcome back.
2: Hey, Robin. Great to be here.
1: Yep. And this case is about Terry Pitchford, sentenced to death for his role in a 2004 armed robbery and murder. Someone else fired the fatal shots. He was 18 at the time. He confessed to being in the robbery. He is black. What happened with the jury selection in his trial?
2: So the prosecution moved to get rid of almost all of the prospective jurors who were black. Only one black person was on the jury. And citing constitutional law, the defense said that that was a problem and that the judge needed to look into it. The judge said that the person didn't make the claim at the appropriate time, the defendant didn't, and therefore he wasn't going to consider whether there had been racial discrimination in the selection of the jury. And the Supreme Court said that that was an incorrect interpretation of the law and that the judge was required to consider that. What's important and significant about this case is, one, it's a death penalty case. Mm-hmm. And so, of course, it's important in terms of making sure that the person who is accused and sentenced to death has every due process right to make sure that the conviction is constitutional. The other interesting thing about it, Robin, is we had two conservative justices siding with the three liberal justices to decide a case in favor of a defendant. This case usually decides criminal cases in favor of the prosecution.
1: Huh. And those justices were Chief Justice Roberts and Justice Brett Kavanaugh siding with the three liberal justices. What do you make of that?
2: Well, I think that the conservative justices may have looked at this case as more about the right to jury trial than about equal protection or about civil rights. Justice Kavanaugh especially is very interested in the right to a jury trial. And the second reason is that this decision, though important, is very limited in impact. It only applies to jury trials. About 95% of criminal cases are resolved without a jury trial, usually with the defendant pleading guilty. So, Robin, you can compare this outcome to the Voting Rights Act case the court decided this term as well, which is expected to have a seismic impact on the number of black and Latino members of Congress and even on the upcoming midterm elections.
1: Huh. And just briefly, what does this mean for Mr. Pitchford?
2: It means that the court will reconsider his claim. It is likely to mean that he will get a new trial, although the court doesn't say that in its opinion today. What it says is that the case is remanded back to the lower court. So the prosecution is likely to argue that even if there was a mistake, it's what's called harmless error and therefore not a reason to reverse the conviction. But especially because this is a death penalty case and Mr. Pitchford, the defendant, was sentenced to death, there's more due process rights in those cases, so I wouldn't be surprised if ultimately Mr. Pitchford receives a new trial.
1: Hmm. Well, today we also got two other criminal justice decisions where the court took a different tack. They sided with prosecutors, not defendants. Just briefly, we've got about 2 minutes, but what's the headline out of those cases?
2: So both of those cases had to do with when a prison inmate qualifies for release under a federal law allowing for compassionate release. That is, the person can come home from prison even if she hasn't served her full sentence if there's a compelling reason. So these cases were about whether the defendants had proved that they had a compelling reason. In one instance, the argument was that the person had been sentenced under old law that was applicable at the time of his sentencing, but if he was sentenced today, he received a significantly lower sentence. So his argument was that that's a compelling reason. The court disagreed. The court said that the sentencing judge applied the correct law at the time that he sentenced the defendant, and that this wasn't a compelling reason to allow someone to come home early, even if people who were sentenced now would get a lot lower sentence.
1: About half a minute here. Got big cases coming up. Birthright citizenship, protected status. Just real quick, what will you be hanging on?
2: The lineup in the birthright citizen case, and specifically whether it will be unanimous based on the oral argument, it seems likely that the court will decide against the Trump administration. But will the most conservative justices, including Justices Thomas and Alito, will they go along with the majority?
1: Boy, Paul Butler, law professor at Georgetown, thank you so much.
2: Always a pleasure.
0: President Trump has declared America the crypto capital of the world. The president and his family have a growing footprint in crypto and prediction markets that has translated into billions of dollars in new wealth fueled by digital coin offerings and deals with prediction market firms. In a social media post last night, Trump called critics of the industry scum and vowed he will never let crypto down. Well, a recent New York Times investigation finds the administration has rolled back oversight of these industries and purged officials at the industry that regulates them. Cheryl Lafreniere co-reported that story with David Yaffe Bellamy, and Sharon joins us now. Welcome, Sharon.
3: Thank you for having me.
0: So we're talking about cryptocurrencies as well as prediction markets. To remind our listeners, those are the markets that allow people to bet on everything from sports to whether there will be a deal with the Iran war. So before we get to your findings and your investigation, can you briefly lay out for us some of the connections between the Trump family and these two industries?
3: Well, the Trumps have sold their own digital currencies. They've generated enormous wealth through cryptocurrency ventures. And they also have deals with prediction market operators. They are jumping into that business sector as well and have positioned themselves to earn profits there.
0: Right. And they're also majority owners of the crypto firm World Liberty Financial. Well, you in this investigation took a close look at the Commodity Futures Trading Commission, known as the CFTC, which regulates these two industries. You found that the agency purged officials who were involved in enforcing laws for cryptocurrencies, and the agency is even investigating some of those fired officials. What's going on?
3: Well, the agency took a string of punitive actions against the career officials who were trying to enforce the laws involving crypto or who questioned the licenses or permissions or practices of prediction market companies, companies that are financially tied to the Trumps. And a number of senior career officials were put on administrative leave, barred from the office, and placed under investigation without being told why they were being investigated or what they had supposedly done wrong. And the net effect of this was to basically send a message to the rest of the workforce not to cause trouble for these two business sectors. At least that's what our reporting with our interviews with more than two dozen former and current agency officials showed.
0: All right. Well, you write about the current chair of the CFTC, a man named Michael Selig. He's the only commissioner left because the president has left the other seats on the board vacant. Previously, Selig represented crypto firms as a lawyer. Now he's policing those industries. Is that unusual?
3: I'm not sure that's so unusual, but what is unusual is that he is the sole commissioner on what's supposed to be a bipartisan five-member board, and that gives him unilateral authority to file lawsuits or issue new rules while he's policing two industries that are at the center of the president's business empire.
0: Well, you report on something that happened last fall when three companies with ties to the Trump family needed something from the CFTC regulators. What happened?
3: Well, what happened was that in each case, the chairman's office intervened to help make sure that the companies got what they wanted. And two senior officials who questioned what was going on were then effectively ousted.
0: Have the companies that you reported on or the Trump administration responded to your investigation?
3: The president did post on Truth Social that he fully supports Michael Selig, the new chair of the agency who he appointed, and that he wants to also support the prediction market and crypto industries.
0: So, Sharon, last question. Why does all of this matter? Why should our listeners care, especially if they themselves are not playing prediction markets or invested in cryptocurrency?
3: Well, I mean, someone I think once called the CFTC the most important regulatory agency you've never heard of. And millions of Americans buy crypto or bet on prediction markets. But those business sectors are also increasingly intertwined with the broader financial markets. And the CFTC got beefed up after the 2008 financial crisis. Now it's been stripped down to its level right after that crisis, which cost taxpayers very heavily. It's got huge new mushrooming responsibilities. Prediction markets especially are white hot. I mean, there are billions of dollars in trades a month. And the administration and the crypto industry want the agency to also be the lead regulator on crypto. So at the same time, its staffing level is at the lowest that it's been since the immediate aftermath of the 2008 crisis.
0: Sharon Lafreniere is a New York Times investigative reporter covering the Trump administration. Thanks so much for joining us.
3: Thank you for having me.
0: It's Here and Now.
4: Everybody expects some rowdy fans at sporting events, but what about rowdy drones?
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4: I'm Scott Detrow. As the FIFA World Cup nears, the FBI is training law enforcement to stop a growing threat in the U.S. skies, malicious drones. 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
11: 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I'm Mike Lane. It's 8:20. Now, our extended newscast. An 82-year-old Juneau man has been charged with attempted murder for allegedly stabbing his brother. According to charging documents, Juneau police arrested Arvid William Pustinen Friday afternoon in the Flats neighborhood in downtown Juneau. Police say they spoke with Arthur Pustinen, who suffered stab wounds on his arms, hands, and face. He told police that his brother said he was going to kill him as he attacked him. Arthur was taken to Bartlett Regional Hospital. According to JPD, when Arvid was arrested, he said he was angry with Arthur, whom he lives with, and allegedly told Arthur he planned to stab his eye out. Arvid has been charged with one count of felony assault and one count of attempted murder. He's currently being held at Lemon Creek Correctional Center. His next hearing is June 3rd at 1 p.m. at the Diamond Courthouse in Juneau. And Juneau Representative Andy Story says she will seek re-election for a fifth term in the Alaska legislature this fall. Story lives in Juneau and represents House District 3, which includes Gustavus, Haines, Skagway, Kluckwan, parts of the Mendenhall Valley, Auk Bay, and out the road. She's a member of the Democratic Party, a retired social worker, and served on Juneau's Board of Education for 15 years. She says she wants to continue serving in her role because she has some unfinished business.
13: There's still many things that we did not get accomplished that I'm excited to work on. I just enjoy the people I work with, so wanted to continue to serve.
11: Story says if reelected, her priorities as a lawmaker will continue to be funding public education, stopping out-migration, and creating new housing opportunities. Story, who co-chaired the House Education Committee, authored a bill passed by lawmakers this session that, if approved by the governor, would establish a loan forgiveness program for teachers. She also sponsored a bill aimed at stabilizing school district budgeting by redefining student enrollment counts. While it passed the House, the bill failed to advance in the Senate before the legislature adjourned last week. She says she wants to introduce the bill again next session if she's reelected. She says both those bills and the others that she sponsored this past session align with her mission to make Alaska a place where people of all ages can thrive.
13: I think it's so important that we invest in people and people at all ages. From our youngest to our seniors.
11: Story is up for re-election for her seat in the Alaska House of Representatives alongside Juneau Representative Sarah Hannon. Hannon filed to run for re-election last month. Both Story and Hannon first took office in 2019 and, if re-elected, will serve two-year terms. Both candidates are running unopposed in the November 3rd election at the moment. The deadline to file is on June 1st. Last election, Story briefly ran against former state legislator Bill Thomas of Haines, but he withdrew from the race before the election. Juneau Democratic Senator Jesse Keel is not up for re-election until 2028. And several proposed mines in British Columbia are located along the transboundary rivers that wind through southeast Alaska. Residents on the Alaska side of the border say there's a lack of tribal consultation and some worry about pollution in salmon-bearing streams vital to the region's fisheries. KTOO's Alex Solomon spoke with Max Graham, a journalist who covers mining in Alaska for Northern Journal, about the booming industry.
14: Which proposed transboundary mines seem likely to open in the next several years?
15: Yeah, so there are a bunch of projects across the border in British Columbia of all stages. Probably the most likely to open next or soonest is a big gold and silver project called Eskay Creek, which is in the Unuk River watershed. And the owners of that project, they just got their permits kind of squared away and have an agreement with the First Nation on whose traditional lands the project is located, and that could open up within the next few years. There are a couple other big proposed projects, two in the Stikine River watershed. That's a river that flows kind of in the Petersburg-Wrangell area. Those are called Galore Creek and Shaft Creek. They're not quite as far along. And then there are kind of a handful of earlier stage, smaller projects that are even farther out and quite a bit more speculative at this point. So there's the new Polaris project on the Taku, like upstream from Juneau. There are a bunch of prospects sort of in the Hyder-Stewart area, sort of further south.
14: What's driving the mining boom?
15: With gold prices just being what they are, they've seen this like historic rise over the last few years, and that's really attracted a lot of investment and excitement in the industry. Copper and silver prices are also very high right now, but a lot of the interest in this region is still in gold. You know, at the same time, there's discussion both in Canada and the U.S. about critical minerals and sort of securing the nation's supply of metals used in energy and national security, like weapons. And so that's sort of feeding into the enthusiasm.
14: Last year, you covered the Eskay Creek project.

0: the basic, you know, you need to consult us on these projects. Whereas on the BC side, there's, I think, more robust debate over like, do the benefits that we're going to get outweigh the risks?
1: It seems like there's an unclear path to resolve issues around transboundary pollution. For instance, the Tulsiguachief mine has been leaching acid mine drainage into the Taku River watershed upstream of the Alaska border. What are pathways for issues like that to be resolved?
0: There's a debate, I think a very active debate on this side of the border about like to what degree there even is pollution or to what degree we should be worried about pollution. You heard the commissioner of Alaska Department of Fish and Game pretty much say like we haven't really detected any pollution on the Alaska side of the border from any active or historic mines in Canada. But at the same time, you have conservation groups and, you know, fishing groups and tribal leaders sort of very actively concerned that it could happen. And also huge attention has been given to the Tulsiguachief. If you go there or look at photos, like there is clear acid mine runoff, just like unfettered going right into the Tulsiguachief River. Probably is worth establishing like what exactly are the risks. There's huge push from Alaskans to be sort of much better incorporated into decision making and into the process of like shaping how mines upstream get developed. I think there's this more fundamental question of like, how do we mine responsibly and what does that look like?
2: That was KTOO's Alex Solomon talking with Northern Journal reporter Max Graham about transboundary mining projects in the Coast Range. And last but not least, state lawmakers voted to increase state unemployment benefits for the first time since 2009 during the state legislature's race to the finish last week. Senators attached the change to a largely unrelated travel insurance bill. If signed by Governor Mike Dunleavy, House Bill 302 would increase the maximum weekly benefit by $100 to $470. It would also triple the allowance for dependents to $72 per week. Future increases in the weekly benefit would be linked to wage growth. Juneau Democratic Senator Jesse Keel explained to his Senate colleagues shortly before the vote that the change would put Alaska just above the median unemployment benefit. About 1 in 50 Alaskans got at least one payment in 2024.
3: This simply provides a little improvement to a system, a support that you really need when you're looking for a job. It keeps folks housed and fed, certainly doesn't keep anybody rolling in it.
2: He said the change included in House Bill 302 would not require employers to increase their unemployment contributions because the account that funds unemployment insurance is already, quote, tremendously overfunded. An official with the State Department of Labor and Workforce Development verified that in testimony to lawmakers last year, saying that as of September 2024, the $774 million unemployment trust fund had $186 million more than its statutory minimum balance. A variety of lawmakers have proposed increasing unemployment benefits. A parallel effort attached to a paid family leave bill stalled in the final days of the session after the House voted to amend the bill to partially repeal a voter-approved initiative offering most Alaska workers paid sick leave. Alaska's unemployment benefits would still be substantially lower than in many states, including Washington, which offers workers up to roughly $1,150 per week. Representative Zach Fields, an Anchorage Democrat, said the bump in benefits would help Alaska retain construction workers and other tradespeople.
4: One of the reasons we've been losing skilled trades workers is they can't make ends meet, and in every other state in the Pacific Northwest, they can earn a lot better wages, recognizing that construction, oil, and gas is inherently seasonal.
2: The bill passed the Senate along caucus lines, 14-6, and in a wider cross-caucus vote of 34-6 in the House. Governor Mike Dunleavy has not said whether he plans to sign the bill. And that concludes our extended newscast for this morning. More news coming your way at 12:01 in our new noon newscast. We'll be talking again then. Thanks for joining me this morning. I hope you have a fantastic Thursday morning. We'll talk real soon. This is Here and Now from KTOO.
5: Live from NPR News in Boston, I'm Steve Brown. The U.S. military has accused Iran of violating a fragile ceasefire after Kuwait reported coming under attack following an American strike against the

0: Everybody expects some rowdy fans at sporting events, but what about rowdy drones?
1: Every major public gathering, from a World Cup match to an America 250 celebration, is now a drone environment.
0: I'm Scott Detrow. As the FIFA World Cup nears, the FBI is training law enforcement to stop a growing threat in the U.S. skies, malicious drones. That's on the next All Things Considered from NPR News.
2: Seatbelt on. 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Don't be an idiot. Who's a smart driver?
3: All across the country, cops are cracking down. Click it or ticket. Day and night.
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9: It's Here and Now. For a lot of people, classical music has a reputation. Old, formal, maybe even a little boring. The audience? Traditionally older. The rules, don't clap at the wrong time, don't cough, don't move. So here's a question, what happens when kids take it over?

0: James Tallarico is the Democratic nominee for a key Senate seat in Texas, and he's running against Texas Attorney General Ken Paxton, who just won his primary with backing from President Trump. Other Democrats have tried to flip Texas. We asked Tallarico what makes him different and whether a blue wave is realistic in a red state. His answer on the next Morning Edition from NPR News.
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2: Hey, it's Francis Lam, host of The Splendid Table. This week,

You know, I keep saying navigating, and I'm picturing a couple, you know, sailing through storms. There's white water. You're armed with compasses and other equipment, you know, or the metaphorical equivalent of the equipment. Saying navigating, and I'm picturing a couple, you know, sailing through storms. There's white water. You're armed with compasses and other equipment, you know, or the metaphorical equivalent of the equipment.

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1: How do you slow down in the rush of our modern world? 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
2: You're listening to Statewide News from Alaska Public Media. I'm Ava White. A senior Army officer will serve as the University of Alaska Fairbanks' new chancellor. Colonel Russell Vanderlucht will step down from leading the 11th Airborne Division's Arctic Aviation Command at Fort Wainwright to assume the role in September. That's according to a University of Alaska announcement Wednesday. Jonathan Taylor, a spokesperson for the university system, says Vanderlucht is a scholar in his own right with deep ties to the state, having graduated from UAF with a PhD in Arctic and Northern History.
3: Ultimately, Colonel Vanderlucht was selected because of his leadership style and philosophy based on trust. He's also very focused on the role that the Arctic plays in the world, and his combination of academic, military, and Arctic experience made him the best candidate for the job.
2: Former university president Pat Pitney, who retired last week, selected Vanderlucht from a pool of four finalists after a months-long search. His base salary will be $309,000. Anchorage Police Chief Sean Case says the city is becoming safer thanks to a major shift in how the city is addressing public safety. Last fall, the police department created a team tasked with combating retail theft. This spring, APD announced it would collaborate with the state to prosecute higher-level retail theft and other crimes. At a news conference in Anchorage yesterday, Case said that's already producing results.
4: We're seeing that these cases are being prosecuted. We've only had one case that's been dismissed. The rest are either in process or have been successfully prosecuted with a guilty conviction or plea.
2: The crackdown on retail theft has resulted in more than 200 prosecuted cases. That represents over $150,000 in retail loss. The Anchorage Assembly has also passed new laws to address public safety. Earlier this year, members voted to outlaw threatening and nuisance behavior and disruptive intoxication in public. And last summer, members passed a law prohibiting homeless camping near parks, trails, and schools. Case says APD doesn't enforce those laws with immediate arrests. Instead, outreach teams connect with people who may be in crisis with the services they need. Case said those outreach teams are indicative of a cultural shift at the department.
4: Traditionally, when I grew up in law enforcement, there was kind of one answer to every problem, handcuffs. You know, if you committed a crime, we put handcuffs on you, we'd take you to jail, and that was kind of the simple solution.
2: The problem with that, he says, is that arrests don't fix underlying problems. The department wants to change behavior, and that's where outreach programs come in, getting people to behavioral health and addiction treatment, shelter, or housing. This is Alaska Public Media.
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2: This is Statewide News from Alaska Public Media. I'm Ava White. Leptospirosis is a widespread disease in the lower 48 that can be deadly to dogs. For the most part, veterinarians say it isn't a problem for Alaska yet, but as KMXT's Catherine Irving reports, some vets are pushing for dogs to get vaccinated now.
7: Leptospirosis is a bacterial disease that spreads through contact with infected surfaces, like contaminated water, animal carcasses, or other bodily fluids. The bacteria can infect a wide range of animals, but it's particularly dangerous for dogs. Greg Kloster is the medical director at the Alaska SPCA in Anchorage. He says leptospirosis can cause kidney and liver failure, which can be fatal.
8: I used to practice down in the lower 48 and saw a couple cases of leptospirosis, and it's a hard thing to see.
7: The disease can also spread to people from dogs and between infected people. According to Nina Hansen, the attending veterinarian at the University of Alaska, cases are treated very seriously in the lower 48.
9: So I came from Illinois, where there's Leptospira all over the place. We had them in our ICU. We treat them as a biohazard because we don't want any of the vets or people to get infected.
7: But when she moved to Alaska in 2007, the owner of the clinic she worked at told her the disease didn't exist here, until it did.
9: I got involved with a project with Fish and Game, and Fish and Game was actually harvesting some caribou to just kind of assess their health. And one of these caribou, we cut open the kidney, and it was full of pus.
7: They sent that kidney off for analysis and found it was infected with Leptospira bacteria.
9: So I remembered that conversation with the clinic owner, that was probably 5 years prior, who said, we don't have it here. And I was like, well, look, we're wrong. We have it here.
7: So leptospirosis does exist in Alaska. Cases have remained pretty sporadic over the past 10 years, but of every community in the state, Kodiak has had the most. Hannah Harper is a certified veterinary technician at the Kodiak Veterinary Clinic. She says there isn't research yet on why Kodiak has had more cases than elsewhere, but there are a few potential reasons.
10: Kodiak's very wet, rain, puddles, stagnant water everywhere, and we have a lot of wildlife too. So I think all those factors kind of just increase the potential.
7: She adds that Kodiak's Coast Guard base brings a lot of people and dogs in and out of the state, so dogs could be bringing the disease from the lower 48. According to data from the State Veterinary Department, a Kodiak dog died from leptospirosis for the first time in 2019, and another Kodiak dog died from the disease the following year. According to Harper, both dogs were staying at fish camps when they were infected. Harper says that they have had several suspected cases in dogs since then, but none that have tested positive for the disease. She says that because mild symptoms of leptospirosis can look a lot like other illnesses, fever, lethargy, vomiting, diarrhea, people might not bring their pets to the vet, and vets might not test for it.
10: I think it probably has been here. We just haven't had the information, to say positively.
7: She says the Kodiak Vet Clinic started vaccinating for the disease about 4 years ago. They've made it a part of their puppy vaccine package and recommend it for all dogs who spend a lot of time outdoors. Even though the disease hasn't become widespread in mainland Alaska at this point, the Alaska SPCA also decided to make leptospirosis one of their core vaccines at the end of last year. Competitive sled dog races across the state, like the Iditarod, also require that every competing canine be vaccinated against the disease. Hansen with the University of Alaska thinks that's a good call.
9: Why not just get ahead of it and start vaccinating our dogs for it before it becomes a big problem?
7: Other than getting their dogs vaccinated against the disease, Hansen says dog owners can decrease the risk by keeping their pets away from standing water, like puddles and ponds. Reporting in Kodiak, I'm Catherine Irving.
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0: Good morning. 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It's Thursday, May 28th, the 148th day of the year, and there's 217 days left in 2026. Sunrise this morning was at 4:07. We'll see the sun set at 9:43 this evening. That's a total of 17 hours, 36 minutes, and 20 seconds of daylight today, a gain of 3 minutes and 14 seconds over yesterday. It's 10 a.m. Up next is 1A on KTOO.

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1: An 11th hour endorsement from President Trump and a big turn away from the establishment GOP in Texas. On the next Friday News Roundup, what primary results in the Lone Star State mean for the nation in November. Also, rising questions about the president's fitness for office and another whiplash week on Iran. We unpack that and lots more next time on 1A.
2: 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It's Thursday, May 28th, and we're expecting a total of 5 cruise ships in port today. New Amsterdam got here at 7 o'clock this morning. Norwegian Jade also arrived at 7 a.m. Emerald Princess will be here at 1 this afternoon. Celebrity Solstice pulls into port at 1:30, and Carnival Luminosa gets here at 2 o'clock. That's a look at the cruise ship schedule for today, Thursday, May 28th. It's 11 a.m. Up next is the Alaska Econ Report, then 1A on KTOO.

0: From Alaska Public Media in Anchorage, I'm Ava White, and this is the Alaska Economic Report. In the last week, the price of Alaska North Slope crude dropped from $119.85 per barrel to $110.41 per barrel. The price of West Texas Intermediate also dropped from $107.77 per barrel to $93.89 per barrel. The Alaska Small Business Development Center has a new director. Jared Reynolds has an extensive background in economics, most recently serving as the executive director for the UA Center for Economic Development. The Alaska SBDC provides a variety of low and no-cost services for entrepreneurs in the state, from one-on-one business coaching and business feasibility to bookkeeping webinars. Reynolds came to Alaska in 2024 from rural Vermont, where he helped develop and launch multiple business programs. He says that his prior experience has given him a unique perspective on the challenges and opportunities facing local businesses in the state.
1: Alaskans are entrepreneurs. They do really well starting businesses at higher rates than the average state, the rest of the country. And those businesses survive at higher rates. But there are also unique challenges. Alaskan businesses struggle to grow at the same rate as other businesses. Alaskan business owners trend older. 20% of Alaskan business owners are over 65, and 40% are over 55. That's great. Those brings experience and expertise. But we also have to find ways to transition those businesses to new business owners to ensure that Alaska continues to have a thriving small business environment. SBDC is has been around for a long time. It does incredible work, impactful work. So my goal is to tailor and continue to support that work, but then also find ways to address some of those challenges. How do we support Alaskan businesses that are struggling to grow? And there are lots of reasons. Alaska is remote. Businesses struggle with supply chains. They struggle to access new markets. It's expensive to run a business in Alaska.
0: In the announcement with your new position, it said that SBDC was going to continue focusing on innovation. How would you describe innovation, and does it look different in Alaska?
1: I look at it in two ways. One is they're supporting innovation in Alaska. And that's another area where Alaska has struggled a little bit. It ranks pretty low in the number of new patents. It ranks low in that scale of businesses. So one is externally supporting these businesses that are leveraging new technology, addressing gaps, and have the potential to grow. The other part is internally. Alaska SBDC, I think, really, is a leader among SBDCs nationally in developing unique and innovative programs, continuing to support that no-cost advising, and then addressing other programs like the Alaska Healthcare Innovation Accelerator that address specific challenges that exist in Alaska.
0: Are there any particular parts of the state or particular sectors that you are super excited to work with?
1: All Alaskan businesses face unique challenges, but a business in rural Alaska needs that additional support to ensure that it could launch and continue to operate. I come from a rural community. I have worked in rural communities. Alaska SBDC has a rural center that focuses on a geographic region that is larger than many states. So really excited to support that to ensure that Alaska SBDC continues and is able to meet the needs of rural Alaskan businesses that face unique challenges that a business in Anchorage doesn't face.
0: Business cap off, what is something that you would like Alaskans and small business owners in Alaska to know about you?
1: Growing up in a family of small business owners, my dad owned a healthcare company in our town for nearly all of his career. My entire time growing up, he owned this business. The office was in our house, stored all of his healthcare equipment in our garage. And so I had the opportunity to watch him grow this business and then watch him sell it about 5 years ago after running it for about 25 years. I bring that experience. And then I had my own small business story. I've started and had the opportunity with mixed results to run a small business. I worked with my own SBDC advisor in both New Hampshire and Vermont. And, that access to free, accessible advising and support navigating those most challenging decisions as a small business owner. So I'm excited to bring that experience to SBDC.
0: Jared Reynolds is the director for the Alaska Small Business Development Center in Anchorage. I'm Ava White, and this is the Alaska Economic Report.
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4: I'm Jesse Thorne. 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

0: An eyewitness to the Ebola outbreak in the Democratic Republic of Congo tells us how people are feeling there right now.
1: It doesn't take very much to scratch under the surface to realize that there is a deep current of frustration and fear.
0: I'm Marco Werman.
2: And I'm Carolyn Beeler. Also today in Syria, the urgency of holding the old regime accountable.
3: We cannot wait until we have a good army and a good governance and a good economy. We have to be realistic.
2: Plus, our walking globe trekker always asks strangers a series of questions.
4: Who are you? Where do you come from? Where are you going?
0: And a South African bassist remembers meeting Paul Simon.
5: When my boss told me he was from Jamaica, he didn't say Jamaica Queens, so I thought he was a rascal.
2: Those stories and more are coming your way today on The World.
6: Good afternoon. From the KTOO newsroom, I'm Mike Lane. It's 12:01. Several proposed mines in British Columbia are located along transboundary rivers that wind through southeast Alaska. Residents on the Alaska side of the border say there's a lack of tribal consultation and some worry about pollution in salmon-bearing streams vital to the region's fisheries. KTOO's Alex Solomon spoke with Max Graham, a journalist who covers mining in Alaska for Northern Journal, about the booming industry.
7: Which proposed transboundary mines seem likely to open in the next several years?
8: Yeah, so there are a bunch of projects across the border in British Columbia of all stages. Probably the most likely to open next or soonest is a big gold and silver project called Eskay Creek, which is in the Unuk River watershed. And the owners of that project, they just got their permits kind of squared away and have an agreement with the First Nation on whose traditional lands the project is located, and that could open up within the next few years. There are a couple other big proposed projects, two in the Stikine River watershed. That's a river that flows kind of in the Petersburg-Wrangell area. Those are called Galore Creek and Shaft Creek. They're not quite as far along. And then there are kind of a handful of earlier stage, smaller projects that are even farther out and quite a bit more speculative at this point. So there's the new Polaris project on the Taku, like upstream from Juneau. There are a bunch of prospects sort of in the Hyder-Stewart area, sort of further south.
7: What's driving the mining boom?
8: With gold prices just being what they are, they've seen this like historic rise over the last few years, and that's really attracted a lot of investment and excitement in the industry. Copper and silver prices are also very high right now, but a lot of the interest in this region is still in gold. You know, at the same time, there's discussion both in Canada and the U.S. about critical minerals and sort of securing the nation's supply of metals used in energy and national security, like weapons. And so that's sort of feeding into the enthusiasm.
7: Last year, you covered the Eskay Creek project, a gold and silver mine revival proposed above the Unuk River that flows near Ketchikan. How have sovereign tribes on either side of the border responded?
8: That's on traditional lands of the Tahltan Nation in British Columbia. And that First Nation has an agreement with the province of British Columbia that sort of gives the First Nation a lot of control in the decision-making process. Whereas on the Alaska side of the border, that's just not the case. I think there's quite a bit of uniformity on the Alaska side about just asking for like the basic, you know, you need to consult us on these projects. Whereas on the BC side, there's, I think, more robust debate over like do the benefits that we're gonna get outweigh the risks.
7: It seems like there's an unclear path to resolve issues around transboundary pollution. For instance, the Tulsiqua Chief Mine has been leaching acid mine drainage into the Taku River watershed upstream of the Alaska border. What are pathways for issues like that to be resolved?
8: There's a debate, I think a very active debate on this side of the border about like to what degree there even is pollution or to what degree we should be worried about pollution. You heard the commissioner of Alaska Department of Fish and Game pretty much say like we haven't really detected any pollution on the Alaska side of the border from any active or historic mines in Canada. But at the same time, you have conservation groups and, you know, fishing groups and tribal leaders sort of very actively concerned that it could happen. And also huge attention has been given to the Tulsico Chief. If you go there or look at photos, like, there is clear acid mine runoff, just like unfettered, going right into the Tulsico River. Probably is worth establishing, like, what exactly are the risks. There's huge push from Alaskans to be sort of much better incorporated into decision making and into the process of, like, shaping how mines upstream get developed. I think there's this more fundamental question of, like, how do we mine responsibly and what does that look like?
6: That was KTOO's Alex Solomon talking with Northern Journal reporter Max Graham about transboundary mining projects in the coast region. And that's KTOO News for now. Up next is The World.
0: This is The World. I'm Marco Werman.
2: And I'm Carolyn Beeler. Thank you for joining us today.
0: The current Ebola outbreak in the Democratic Republic of Congo is on track to be one of the deadliest in the history of the virus. More than 1,000 suspected cases and 246 suspected deaths have already been recorded. That's according to the World Health Organization.
2: Declan Walsh, chief Africa correspondent for the New York Times, has been to the outbreak's epicenter and is a mining town in the Democratic Republic of Congo called Mangualu. It's where the first cases of the current outbreak were detected and where cases are still the highest. He told me the scene he witnessed in the main hospital there was dire.
9: It was disastrously short in just about everything. You know, health workers were short in protective equipment. People were being treated in these very old wards that didn't have much equipment. And apart from the shortages, pretty dire shortages, the other issue that the doctors faced was that, you know, they were coming under threats from the local community who were either blaming the outbreak on the medical workers or on the small number of international aid workers who had just arrived in the town to try and help to combat it. And that had resulted in some very tense scenes, confrontations between angry members of the local community and medical staff at the hospital.
2: Does it look like a town that has been overtaken by an epidemic and also international aid flowing in? Or is life more going on as usual outside of the hospital in these tents?
9: On the face of things, when you arrive in Mangualu, it doesn't look like very much has changed. It's a pretty busy town. There are small artisanal gold mining sites all around the town, some of them inside it, a lot of them off to the edges. And, you know, traffic is flowing, shops are open, people are going about their business. But it doesn't take very much to scratch under the surface to realize that there is a deep current of frustration and fear. People know that 5, 7, 8, sometimes 10 people die every day. They see these processions from the hospital compound back down to people's houses where bodies are being collected or indeed for burial. And that has created an enormous amount of fear and apprehension. While we were there, there was a prominent local religious leader who had just died the night before, and there were dozens of people gathered at the entrance of the hospital, kind of hurling abuse at medical workers trying to come in, saying that they wanted to retrieve the body of this pastor so that they could bury it themselves. And of course, medical staff said that they had to stop them because Ebola victims are most dangerous after they've died. The body is highly contagious, which is why it's extremely important to try and bury Ebola victims in a correct manner where the body has been disinfected and crucially where relatives are not able to touch that body. Because if you touch someone who's died from Ebola, you have an extremely high chance of contracting the disease yourself.
2: What is the capacity like for testing and isolating patients there?
9: Extremely limited. In fact, that was one of the central concerns of the medical director of the hospital. When we arrived, we saw a number of isolation tents which had been erected by Médecins Sans Frontières or Doctors Without Borders. The problem is that one of them had been burned down by angry residents the night before, and the other two were empty because the medical staff said they hadn't received any test results from Bunia to say which patients were confirmed Ebola cases and which were suspects. And that's a huge problem because when you're treating an Ebola outbreak, it is essential to separate people who are confirmed from those who are suspected in order to prevent the disease from spreading inside the hospital. And that points to this greater weakness in the response, which is that only a few dozen or perhaps up to 40 tests are being processed every day here in Bunia, but many hundreds of people are suspected to have the virus.
2: So is a surge of international aid arriving now? Is that changing, this lack of tests and other necessary supplies?
9: Well, here in Bunia, there certainly is a lot more activity. You know, a lot of the main UN agencies are here. Other organizations like Doctors Without Borders, I believe Samaritan's Purse, are starting to get established here. But up in Mongwalu, which is about 50 miles away, there is almost nothing available at this point. Doctors Without Borders is there. They've started to secure that main hospital and to set up their own isolation ward. But apart from that, the response is almost negligible.
2: So there are a lot of challenges here to mounting a proper response to this. One of them is lack of supplies, but you've also mentioned a few times locals who distrust or are outright hostile to public health workers. Where does that distrust and hostility come from, and how widespread does it seem to be there?
9: It seems pretty widespread. There's a lot of people we spoke to in the town who either didn't seem to believe that an outbreak was underway or downplayed it. And then other folks you spoke to seemed to believe that what had happened was largely blamed on the medical staff or on the international aid workers who were trying to come in and combat it. And I think one explanation for that is, you know, this great sense of frustration among people, because you've got to remember that even though this outbreak was officially declared about 13 days ago, in fact, it had probably been underway for as long as 2 months prior to that. What that meant that was in Mongwalu, all through the month of April, there were these deaths that were somewhat mysterious. People didn't know what they were, but the medical authorities or the hospitals were not able to help people. And now that the outbreak has been declared, people see patients at the hospital, most of whom are really in the latter stages of the disease, often extremely ill. Many of them are dying, and people feel this great sense of frustration that, as far as they're concerned, people who go to hospital inevitably seem to die, and they're searching for an explanation for that.
2: What kind of public health messaging are folks in the public getting about precautions to take, like hand washing, and are they able or willing to follow those directions?
9: There was some hand washing. Certainly you go at certain shops or hotels, you would see hand washing stations come up. There's a small number of people who wear face masks, even though face masks are less important in this kind of outbreak because the virus is spread by touch, it's not a respiratory illness like COVID. So there is certainly some awareness, but really all of the health workers that I spoke to, people from the World Health Organization and others, said that really, as well as providing equipment to help to treat victims of this outbreak, what's crucially important right now is to provide communication and education for the local population.
2: You mentioned hand washing stations being set up. Is running water not something most folks have access to at home?
9: No, there's very little. There's no electricity in the town apart from what's provided by generators. And there's actually very little running water generally. Even in the hospitals, health workers say, typically in this area, there's often not running water.
2: This is also a place that is impacted by conflict. I imagine that is impacting, you know, how people are interacting with this outbreak and also the ability of aid workers to access the area. Is that right?
9: Yes, that's right. It's a huge complicating factor. On the road between Bunia and Mongwalu, you pass through areas that are inhabited by three different ethnic groups, and all of these groups have got fighters who have clashed with each other in recent years. There's not so much fighting going on now, but that history of conflict and the mistrust that it has engendered really makes it much harder sometimes for groups to reach the population, or people have a sort of an inbuilt mistrust of the central government as well. So they're less inclined to listen to messages from public health officials and so on.
2: And so that might also be a contributing factor as to why people distrust and even actually are burning down things like isolation tents.
9: That's right. They don't necessarily trust their own government.
2: This is perhaps an impossible question to answer, and so you can decline to answer it if you would like. But I am curious, when you were out reporting in Mongwala, what was your assessment of how much of the spread of Ebola that is happening right now would have been preventable in different conditions. So with wider access to basic things like running water and soap and more trust of government and authority figures, I mean, how preventable could this have been, I guess?
1: Everyone will tell you that the key problem with this outbreak was the late detection. Typically, Ebola outbreaks are detected within a couple of weeks of what's known as the index patient or patient zero, the first patient being detected. In this case, it seems the disease had about 2 months to run before it was officially picked up by the local health system first and then now by the international one. So it's given the virus a huge head start to basically run through the population. And what that means is now that the aid efforts are so far behind the curve, they're really struggling. There's not even a thought about pushing the disease back right now. They're not even succeeding to contain it.
2: So what is the goal?
1: The goal is to move as fast as possible. All of these aid agencies are on the ground here, certainly pushing very hard, but resources are scarce. The local airport here is highly restricted. Neighboring countries like Uganda have closed off their borders to the Democratic Republic of Congo. So there are so many logistical challenges with getting supplies. And then once even the supplies land on the ground, it's a challenge to get them to a place like Mongwalu and start distributing them amidst a population that is, for now at least, deeply distrustful of efforts to push back the disease.
2: How did you get into the epicenter of the Ebola outbreak, given the travel and logistical challenges you just mentioned?
1: So we traveled from Uganda and we arrived in Bunia just the day before the Ugandan authorities shut the border.
2: Was it difficult then to get into Mongwalu or no?
1: Even though it's just 50 miles away, it's actually a 3-hour drive because the road is so bad. It's really only a road in name. There's no tarmac. It's extremely bumpy. And you're passing through numerous checkpoints that are mostly manned by Congolese military soldiers. But there's a sort of a tense air all the way along that road. So you get a sense of the, you know, this is the road that, if you like, the virus travels along when it initially came from Mongwalu down to this main city of Bunia. But you also get a sense of the kind of challenges that are facing aid groups as they think about trying to approach that area to start providing help.
2: Right. Getting both personnel and aid in via that one bumpy road, it sounds like.
1: That's right. And you know, for the first couple of days that we were in Mongwalu, the Doctors Without Borders staff who had arrived were mostly appeared to be staying in their lodgings because they were afraid to come out. Because when we got there on the first night, there was a mob that tried to storm the hospital in order to take out the body of this religious leader who had died. And that went on for like 5 hours. There was, you know, we could hear gunshots and so on.
2: Wow. You sound, you know, quite calm about this. I know you're an extremely experienced reporter, but are you nervous about your own personal safety?
1: Look, we're taking all the correct precautions. We're following the procedures. If we're working in a place, for instance, going into an Ebola ward, we're completely covered like any professional health worker would be for our own safety. But most of the time, we are, like the population of these areas, you know, really relying on simple things like hand washing just to keep ourselves safe, keeping distance from people. But when you're in a place like Mongwalu, there are just very few guardrails because the extent of the spread of the disease is very hard to judge at this stage because the health systems, frankly, aren't really in place to gauge that or to provide safeguards to the public to try and help people keep safe.
2: Declan Walsh is the chief Africa correspondent for the New York Times. He joined us from Bunia, a town in the Democratic Republic of Congo, near the epicenter of the current Ebola outbreak. Declan, thank you so much for this conversation.
1: My pleasure.

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0: An international friendship and collaboration that lasts for decades. Not bad if you can get it. A tale about that still coming on the show. We speak with a South African bassist who played on Paul Simon's Graceland album and still tours with him. You're listening to The World.
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5: They have quite an impressive history on the largest island in Greece.
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7: They sing at a higher pitch because of the traffic noise that they have to rise above.
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0: Travel with Rick Steves, Sundays at 3 p.m. on KTOO. This is The World. I'm Marco Werman. 40 years ago, music fans were hearing this famous riff on MTV and radio stations all over the globe. That's South Africa's Bakiti Khumalo on the bass in the 1986 hit You Can Call Me Al from Paul Simon's groundbreaking album Graceland. Safe to say the whole album would have been decidedly less edgy were it not for Bakiti Khumalo.

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Welcome to Native America Calling. I'm Sean Spruce. Two new works take a creative personal approach to understanding culture, identity, and what it takes to not just survive, but to thrive under adverse circumstances. Sherman Funmaker unveils his debut collection of poems and essays called Bear Tracks, and acclaimed Inupiaq poet Joan Kane draws from her experiences in Alaska, Massachusetts, and elsewhere for a compelling collection with snow pouring southward past the window. We'll hear from both writers coming up after the news.

0: This is National Native News. I'm Jill Freitas. All 11 federally recognized tribes in Wisconsin have seats on a new committee aimed at protecting wild rice. Chuck Kornbach reports.
1: Democratic Governor Tony Evers has announced his 24 appointees to the Wild Rice Stewardship Council. One member, Gloria Wabaguan Wiggins, is a member of the Bad River Band of Lake Superior Chippewa and works for the group Wisconsin Native Vote.
2: I've been harvesting wild rice manumen with my husband for the last 9-10 years. Our powwow, the celebration of manumen, is in August, so that's a very important event for our community.
1: Wiggins says wild rice is also part of a sacred migration story for the Anishinaabe, indigenous people of the Great Lakes region. But tribal and state officials report low production of wild rice in recent years due to factors like windstorms and very heavy rainfall and long-standing threats like water pollution and excessive waves from boats. Another member of the new stewardship council, Eric McLester, helps direct environmental policy for the Oneida Nation. He says the big picture concern is climate change.
3: The amount of rain, water levels, important, did not have huge increases or decreases in water level. You know, drought certainly impacts wild rice beds.
1: McLester says the Oneida have restored about 35 acres of wetlands for wild rice production in recent years. It's also possible the committee will propose new regulations to protect wild rice. For National Native News, I'm Chuck Kornbach.
0: A First Nations family in Canada is demanding answers after 24-year-old Jaylee Sutherland Weeney died during childbirth after reportedly being diagnosed with preeclampsia while 36 weeks pregnant. Family members say Sutherland Weeney from Beardies and Okamasis Cree Nation in Saskatchewan sought medical care in the days leading up to her death and raised concerns about symptoms linked to the dangerous pregnancy complication. Sutherland Weeney first went to a hospital in Rosthern before being transferred to Jim Pattison Children's Hospital and later to the Labor and Delivery Unit at Royal University's Hospital in Saskatoon, where she died on April 26th after giving birth to her daughter. According to the Mayo Clinic, preeclampsia causes high blood pressure during pregnancy and can quickly become life-threatening for both mother and baby if not closely monitored and treated. Her death is now drawing attention from Indigenous advocates and community members who say Indigenous women continue to face inequities in maternal health care and are too often dismissed when reporting pain or complications. Loved ones are calling for accountability and a full review into what happened. Community members have also taken to social media to share condolences and call for better protection for Indigenous mothers navigating the health care system. The Saskatchewan Health Authority says a review is underway. Blaine Morin, Sutherland Weenie's partner, said during a news conference held at the Wanuskewin Heritage Park in Saskatoon, Saskatchewan earlier this week that he plans to attend her graduation ceremony next month to accept her degree on her behalf. Morin says the couple wanted to build a better life for their daughter than the ones they experienced growing up.
4: The family and I will be attending her convocation next month, taking her degree, and we planned so much for our baby before she made her appearance here. We didn't want her to grow up like how we did, breaking the intergenerational trauma.
0: Sutherland Weeney leaves behind a newborn daughter and a grieving family, now hoping her story raises awareness about the warning signs of preeclampsia and the importance of timely medical care. I'm Jill Freitas.
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8: 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I'm Sean Spruce, hosting today's show live from Anchorage, Alaska. Inupiaq poet Joan Navayuk Kane's latest poetry collection, With Snow Pouring Southward Past the Window, challenges readers to think critically about life in the Arctic. Kane comments on topics ranging from Alaskan traditions to deeply personal reflections. Her work also explores the complexities of indigenous languages. Several poems are written in the Inupiaq language, specifically the dialect of her village of King Island. Today on our show, we'll discuss Kane's latest work, but first, we'll hear from Ho-Chunk elder, writer, and poet Sherman Funmaker. His debut collection of poems, essays, and photos explores his life and family in Wisconsin, offering a deeply personal look at culture, family, and community unique to Native Americans. Listeners, you can join this conversation today with Funmaker and Kane. Share your comments or questions by calling us at 1-800-996-2848. That number is also 1-800-99-NATIVE, and you can also post comments on our social media pages, Facebook, Instagram, Blue Sky, and also Threads. Joining us now from Wisconsin Dells, Wisconsin, is Sherman Funmaker. He is a poet, a writer, a Bear Clan elder, and author of Bear Tracks, Memories of a Ho-Chunk Elder. And of course, he is a citizen of the Ho-Chunk Nation. Sherman, welcome to Native America Calling, brother. Great to have you on the show today.
9: Hey, thank you, Sean. Thanks for having me.
8: Well, Sherman, a creative writing course in the early 2000s helped you find a voice as a writer. How did that early work evolve into this memoir?
9: Well, I went to university, like I said, in 2002. And while I was there, I took a creative writing class, and I'd never really written anything before. I had no training, no, you know, nothing like that. I just took this class, and I had to start writing stuff to hand in. So I just started making up stories and, you know, just writing about, you know, what I knew was like Native life in Wisconsin, growing up here and growing up Ho-Chunk. And so that's kind of where it started, where just kind of pulling stories out of my head, you know, looking at pictures of my family and just kind of coming up with different poems or short stories. So that's kind of where it came from, with just the classes that I took.
8: Well, speaking of short stories, there is a collection of short stories that are a supplement to the memoir. They're titled Fish Tales. Tell me more about how they came about and what's their connection to your own life.
9: Well, I had to hand something in, you know, and that was what really made me like, okay, I got to get on it and start writing something. So the first thing that I was asked to write was short stories, and I'd really never written anything before. So, you know, I just came up with these characters. It's about Junior. He's a Native guy, and about Joy. That's his wife, and John, and he's the guy that Junior meets in school. So I had to hand something in. So I'm just thinking, okay, well, I'll just make up this story about these three people and their life being connected to each other. I had to come up with something. So that was the story, with just story about this goofy Indian guy that didn't know how to fish. You know, he didn't know how to fish, and Joy, his wife, really loved fish. And so, you know, like, that was kind of the basic part of the story. And then my friend John, who was like a white guy, you know, outdoorsman, fisherman, hunter, he knew how to fish. And so there was this thing going on where she started liking John, and Junior had to step up, and, you know, and it's just a kind of a start of like something. And it turned into a series of some small stories that came from that. Yeah.
8: And it's loosely autobiographical, correct? I mean,
9: yeah.
8: Okay. All right. Now, the title Bear Tracks, and of course, you are a Bear Clan elder. What more can you tell us about the title and how that relates to the whole memoir?
9: I think that, you know, when I submitted this work, well, let me start by saying that, you know, a lot of the stuff that's in the book I wrote like 20 years ago, you know, having no idea ever that it would be a book, you know, never. And so back then, you know, I was just, uh, it, it was therapy for me. And so I just started writing, you know, really personal stuff, like kind of like a diary or a journal. And the whole Bear Clan, being a Bear Clan member and a tribal elder and stuff, you know, I just started kind of leaning towards that. And you know, I think that I think that was just a good title. I mean, when we thought about it and when the editors and stuff, we thought about like, I like that. I like that bear track. It's like we came from hibernation and we woke up and here we are. Uh-huh. You know, we're coming out and we're like starting a new life. So.
8: Sure. Yeah.
9: Yeah.
8: Now, Sherm, you grew up in a large family and you weren't always in close contact with other natives. Tell me more about your upbringing and how it has influenced your writing.
9: Well, I'm one of 12 children born of Adam and Dora Stacy Funmaker. And, you know, growing up, I mean, I did, like I said, I was a high school dropout. I hated school. I skipped more school than I probably attended. And so I wasn't like educated, or I wasn't a reader. I didn't ever read poetry or even short stories. You know, I was just kind of a kid just trying to make it, you know, in the world in the 60s, you know, and just trying to grow up. And I think that when I started writing, I just started looking back, you know, at my family, my grandmother, my parents, my siblings. And those stories just kind of started coming out. And a lot of them just came. They just, you know, once, you know, most writers, I think, you know, once you kind of get in a groove, or any kind of artist, once you kind of get in that groove, then these stories just kept coming. So so back in the day, I mean, that's when I started writing these. You know, they were just easy to come up with. I'd look at pictures of my folks or my grandparents or, you know, my family and friends or whatever. And I would just start writing about it and never thinking it's going to be a book. Never, never. You know, like, okay, I'm just writing it because it felt good to write about it. It felt good to put it down on paper. And, you know, and going back and reading them and kind of reminiscing about my memories with my cousin Joe or with my mom and dad or with, you know, my grandmother, Stella Stacy, also known as Mountain Wolf Woman. So that's kind of where they came from. I think we're all storytellers. So I think that once we kind of tap into that, I think they just start coming, you know. So
8: speaking, I think that's more, where they come from. You mentioned your parents, and your father was raised in Winnebago, Nebraska, and he went on to become a star athlete. And your mother actually drove you to music gigs as a teen. And we're going to talk more about your music here shortly. But you actually, one of the poems is dedicated to your mom. It's titled Roadie. And we have time before the break. Can you read it for us?
9: Sure. Okay, so this is about my mom. It's called The Roadie. My radio put me to sleep most nights. Chicago, Little Rock, Oklahoma City, AM stations that kept me aware of what was going on outside my little world. They made me think of dreams that seemed so far away, starting out on pots and pans, banging my way into the world. Tunes that went on inside my head, telling me stories and leading me on. The garage housed more than a car, tinny and out-of-tune kids, little amps pumped out top 40. Dreams of lights and music rocked us softly. She hauled my kit, set it up, and let me do my thing. Too young to drive, but old enough to see the plan. My mom was my biggest fan. Always gave me what I needed. Dried my tears and held me tight, letting me know there was so much more to life. The songs I sang were of love and peace. It made me feel like something like nothing else did. This Indian kid found his place in a world so sad and so full of hate. The end.
8: Good stuff. Really good stuff, Sherman.
9: Thanks.
8: Tell me more about what you learned from your parents growing up. Ho-Chunk culture, the people, and then just other life lessons.
9: I think just, you know, they weren't really traditional. And I think, you know, they taught us some stuff. They spoke the language. You know, I was just being kind of a rebel growing up in the 50s and 60s, you know, I wasn't interested in language or really culture. You know, I was fully set on just playing rock music for the rest of my life. And so the lessons that they taught were just basic, like Christian, along that line, which is do good, you know, be good, do good to people, be good to people, you know, kind of just, you know, that's how I saw them too. You know, they were examples of like, yeah, we had hard times. Yeah, we struggled with drugs or drinking or whatever, but it was like at the end of the day, you know, they were like always right. You know, they were like right there holding us up and praying for us and wishing us the best and stuff. So I think that's where, you know, that's where we got, you know, our lessons was from them, watching them and, you know, learning and, you know, going to church and just, you know, reading scriptures and stuff. So, you know, that was a good thing.
8: Sherman Funmaker on our show today talking about his new memoir. It's titled Bear Tracks, Memories of a Ho-Chunk Elder. 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The number is 1-800-99-NATIVE. If you have a question for Sherman Funmaker or you just have a comment with regard to his new memoir, give us a call. Let us know. You can join this conversation. You can participate and be a part of our dialogue today on Native America Calling. We're going to continue our conversation with Sherman Funmaker. On the other side of this break, we're going to learn more about his music career as a drummer and a rock and roller. So stay with us.

0: A small espresso bar born from a family's grief is finding new success on Taos Pueblo in New Mexico. Don Butterfly Cafe just expanded to a full-service cafe, showcasing owner CJ Bernal's culinary talents. And it's time to harvest the bulbs of a western prairie wildflower plant that remains a traditional favorite food. Those are among the topics on the menu on the next Native America Calling.
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8: 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And Sherman, I want to talk more about your music. And I know as a teenager, when the British invasion took rock music and pop culture by storm, you were a part of that. You were there. You were present. How did that era impact you personally?
9: Oh, I think it was huge. I think it was big for many wannabe musicians. You know, when I saw the Beatles on TV, you know, when I was 12 years old, that was like, that's what I want to do. It just made an impression on me. Like, I was always like a musical guy. You know, I always had this, I just like music. It was just a part of like something I could get into or something I could relate to or escape for 3 minutes, you know, just thinking about these songs and, you know, what the message was in that song of love and peace or whatever it was. So, you know, once I got involved in the music thing, then everything else would, you know, I quit school. I was kind of an athlete and I quit doing that. All I wanted to do was just play music. And so that's what kind of started my journey. And my folks were, and my siblings and everybody was very supportive, you know, and they just did everything they could to help me with that. So thank you guys.
8: Yeah, for sure. Sherman. Now there is a photo in the memoir of you standing on the Brooklyn Bridge in 1985 and you've got a pearl drum brand shirt. You look really, really cool. When did you start playing drums?
9: Right after that, probably like when I was about 14. I had my mom, my parents gave me drum lessons, and I had voice lessons too, because I wanted to sing, you know, and I still try to sing a little bit. But yeah, so that was, you know, I just started. That was the thing, and I picked it up really quick. That was the other thing too. So I hate sounding like it just came to me, but it just kind of came to me.
8: Uh-huh.
9: You know, it was easy for me to do that. So, yeah, so that's what I started doing, you know, and it just took over my life, you know, and I figured that's what in my little brain, I was just thinking, this is what I'm supposed to be doing in life, you know?
8: Sure.
9: And so, with that thought, you know, it just like drove me to like, okay, just keep on going, keep on keeping on.
8: And you met a lot of interesting people touring as a musician. You've played with a lot of different people in different parts of the country too.
9: Mostly in Wisconsin though, you know, mostly in Wisconsin. I hitchhiked to LA with my friend Steve when we were 19, and I got to play with a Christian orchestra there. And actually we worked at Capitol Records. We were in the same studio that the Beatles recorded in. So that was quite a thrill. But I don't have any proof of that. I don't have pictures or anything like that. So you just have to take my word for it. It was cool.
8: We will.
9: Yeah.
8: Well, you mentioned your Christian faith, and that's another recurring theme in Bear Tracks. And you actually have a poem that I really enjoyed reading, Inden Baptist Church, and it reflects on your memories of a Sunday service. So tell me more about how your faith has guided you throughout your life.
9: I think that it's something that, to me, you know, it was always there, I guess. And I'm not sure. I think that, when I was a kid, I went to a movie with my dad, and it was The King of Kings. It was a movie in the 50s. And I remember kind of asking my dad, you know, like, he got, like, really emotional watching this movie, you know. And so I asked him, you know, about, you know, where do we come from? You know, those kind of questions. And he just, you know, he said, God made you. And that just, like, stuck with me, you know, that was it, you know, like, God made you. Wow. Okay, that kind of got me going. That kind of got me thinking about, you know, about that, about God and church. And so, you know, I got saved. I came to know the Lord when I was 19 years old. And I still, you know, to this day, I remember that moment like it was yesterday, you know, and I still, you know, follow that and strive every day to do the best that I can, reading the scriptures and talking to people, witnessing to people. So it's become a big part of my life and our family, all of our siblings, my mom and dad, before they went on, you know, they met the Lord and you know, they were very, became very devout. So big part of life.
8: Sherman, there are two poems in the memoir. One is titled Blue Eyes and the other is titled Old Friends. And they describe your first love as a teenager. And what's so cool is that you actually reconnected with this woman many years later. And I'm interested in learning more. What's your message to readers of any age who contemplate love and romance?
9: When I first started writing, first of all, I didn't know how to write. I didn't know how to write a story or poetry. And like, I thought, poetry, that's for like old rich white people. You know, I had no idea what poetry. And I think that when I started writing, I just, to myself, I thought, well, what do people, you know, what can people relate to? You know, they can relate to love. Okay. They can relate to hate. They can relate to, you know, relate to life and death and, you know, and so I just started writing about that. And it was about a girlfriend that we met when we were kids, and we reconnected after like 40 years. And she's like been my best friend, like for most of my life, you know, just always there for me. And we just remained friends, you know, it's just that connection that we had, you know, way back when. And I'm sure people, people remember their first love or the person that really, really did something in their life to, you know. So I think that it was easy for me to go there. And a lot of stuff that I read that's in there, it talks about like that. It talks about, you know, like I said, this was therapy for me when I was writing these stories or writing these poems. So it wasn't like, you know, I wasn't trying to, you know, trying to make you think that I was intellectual or deep or smart. I was just writing because that's what, you know, was in my heart or in my mind at the time. Like, I'm just going to write this down, never thinking it's going to be in a book and people are going to read it. But, so I think that's, you know, that I think people can relate to love and, you know, hurt and pain and alone and, being in despair and being by themselves. So it was an easy place to go to and an easy place to find my writing in those subjects.
8: And Sherman, because this writing has primarily been a form of therapy for you, and you didn't ever anticipate that you'd ever publish it, was it difficult for you, or did you have any hesitation before sharing some of these personal stories with the public?
9: I kind of did, because so personal. I kind of did, but you know what? I have all these writings that I've done for, you know, for the last 25 years or 23 years, and they were just piling up, basically. And I started writing I got a couple of plays, and I wrote a screenplay, and I wrote a treatment for a movie, and they just were sitting around. So I thought, I got to do something with these. I don't have kids. I don't have somebody I can hand them down to, you know. So I was just thinking, I better at least self-publish, at least put them in some kind of form where I can leave them for, you know, for my friends and family and stuff. So, and then along comes a historical society, and they read some, and they look at my website, and they go, hey, we can do a book for you. So I was like, okay, let's do a book. So next thing you know, a year later, then, you know, my book comes out, and I'm just like, wow, can't believe it. It's hard to believe. It's really like,

0: Here in just a moment to our next guest, but
1: Okay.
0: before we do, I want to ask you about some of the book readings you've done and related events for Bear Tracks, and what's been the response so far from readers?
1: Really good. I mean, I think that the most, what I'd like to, what I hear from like my relatives and siblings or whatever is that, they laughed and they cried, and that was like enough for me. Like, yeah, okay. It rang true. And I think that now when I run into people that have read the book, they go, I can relate to that. I can relate to my mom and my dad and my grandparents, and I can relate to love and being heartbroken or being, being alone, So it's just a really been good, a good response, So yeah, thank you all for out there for your support.
0: Sherman, thank you for coming on the show today.
1: Yes.
0: And sharing your talents and your gifts with our listeners, and just continued success moving forward, brother.
1: It's been my pleasure, man. Thank you so much. And I'm looking forward to Ms. Kane's readings, too. I was checking her out. So she does some very cool stuff. So, yes.
0: Absolutely. Absolutely. And with that, let's go ahead and bring our next guest into the conversation, Joan Navayuk Kane, who joins us on Zoom from Portland, Oregon, where she is the chair and professor of creative writing at Reed College and is also the author of With Snow Pouring Southward Past the Window. She is Inupiaq. Joan, good morning and welcome back to Native America Calling. Great to have you on the show today.
2: Good morning, and what a pleasure to get to hear and talk about poetry and writing today. Thanks so much for having us on.
0: Yeah, you bet. Now, in your latest collection here, you write about family, you write about your home, you talk about colonization. Let's begin with the title, though, With Snow Pouring Southward Past the Window. How was it inspired by an email you received?
2: Oh, this is a deep cut. I would say I think it's important to keep in mind that everyone comes to writing and comes to language in our relationship to poetry, to storytelling, to sharing our knowledge in different ways. And for me, I took a little bit of a hard path, but one of the teachers who really helped me on my way was the late Jean Valentine. And I think part of the reason why she helped me so much is because I had spent most of my life in predominantly white institutions for my education and my higher education, and was having these difficulties in some of my writing workshops where people expected my poems or things that I wrote to sort of be read as anthropological texts rather than literary works. And we developed a really close friendship after I took a workshop with her, and she kind of let me have the permission and freedom to allow my relationship to the poem and to literary forms as a way to be free from the expectations and burdens that non-Native readers kind of bring to the work of Native writers. And our friendship really developed too after I moved back to Alaska after grad school, where she taught me. And we stayed in close touch over email. And she herself had two kids 2 years apart as I did. And she signed off an email to me with snow pouring eastward past the window at a time when we were supposed to meet up together along with the poet Brian Teer in the Philadelphia area. And I thought about how at that time in 2015, 2016, living in Alaska, but traveling a lot, thinking about my own complicity in climate change and sort of my carbon footprint and the kinds of change in how and where winter appears, or arcticity or themes of the Arctic appear. And so after she passed away, I thought about that sort of iambic pentameter line and sort of the effortlessness that even her emails kind of gave me poems at times when I wasn't finding a lot of lyricism in the rest of my life. So that's kind of where the title comes from. It also comes from, and I think a lot of people in Alaska, particularly people who are off the road system, can relate, you know, this feeling of when you are departing or leaving your community, and, you know, you might be kind of trying to keep your eye on the land and the water around your home community or a place that you're really connected to. For

0: for as long as you can. And you know, the feeling of seeing like the marine layer of clouds and of snow kind of obscure in some ways what you can see of the land as you are flying away from it. So that's kind of where the title came from, which is a really long-winded answer. So yeah, I think I'll stop there for the title explanation.
1: No, I love all those details. It really helps, put this all into context for our listeners. And there are several poems in the collection that are written in Inupiat, and that's actually common throughout your work and in your career. And I'm interested in learning more, though, how your fluency, and specifically the King Island dialect, has grown over the years, and what it takes to actually write in Inupiat.
0: Well, I'll have to say first that I'm really indebted to a lot of the knowledge bearers and scholars and language scholars in particular who have worked and have devoted their life's work to not just their jobs, but actual like vocations to the King Island dialect and also to the diversity of dialects that Inupiaq languages that and dialects that are spoken across all of the Arctic and subarctic. And so I would say one thing that was really important to me and was having when I lived in Alaska, always having relatives living with us so that my children would hear the Inupiaq language and King Island dialect spoken not just by my mom and by me, but also by some of my other relatives, say if they were coming to do their undergrad years in Anchorage, live with us. And also thinking about how specifically the work of a language scholar, Anouk Olin, and her master's degree work that she was doing at MIT at the same time that I moved to Cambridge with my kids in 2019, and thinking about the small Inupiaq circles that we were able to make, but thinking especially of another Inupiaq writer, Kathy Rexford, who even now I still have a lot of the Inupiaq resources that my children were raised with. I think one thing that has changed in recent years is kind of thinking through the ways that information is available digitally. I think it's important to me to be corrected when I am bringing things into print that are wrong. I feel like
1: Okay.
0: sometimes I am, yeah, I'm making, I know I'm making a mistake, or I'm reaching for trying to work particularly in this book across dialects in ways that I think I don't have the skill set to do. And I think as in my life,
1: Okay.
0: as my
1: Joan,
0: mom,
1: we're going to take a short break. Joan, we'll come back and continue our conversation. And listeners, please stay with us. And the phone lines are open if you'd like to join us.
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1: 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I'm Sean Spruce, and let's continue now our conversation with Inupiaq poet Joan Navayuk Kane. And she is talking about her latest collection of poems titled With Snow Pouring Southward Past the Window. 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And Joan, I'm sorry we had to take a quick break there, but you were giving our listeners a little bit more background on the King Island dialect and also how you write in Inupiat.
0: Yeah, I think I think one thing I will emphasize is that my mom really, when we lived in Alaska, my mom really made an effort with my kids every single time she was with them. She knew that she would teach them five words in our dialect, have them write them down, and also what it meant in English, and then also make an entire phrase or statement from it. So I'm thinking about the late elders Joe and Ron Sanungatuk, who my grandfather helped teach to carve and work with in Nome. And I'm thinking about how Ron Sanungatuk about 18 years ago told me that it was good that I was working with writing, you know, what he called baby Inupiatun, and good on working with that with my kids. And he said, you know, the kind of Inupiaq that your grandfather spoke, it was like Shakespeare's English. So when I work with the language now, and when I look to various print resources and also other archival resources, and being respectful of elders in my family and in my community, as well as other language learners, I'm willing to make mistakes as I use the language, but also think about the richness and fullness of the King Island dialect of the Inupiaq language, and thinking about that as my goal in life is to be able to maybe have some of the ease and facility with my own language that my grandfather, my mother's father had, and that my grandmother, my mother's mother had across many dialects of the Inupiaq language.
1: Joan, let's go ahead and have you read one of your poems from the book. It's titled Turning Back, and it has to do with displacement. So go ahead and read it for our listeners, and then we'll talk about it some more.
0: Sure. Turning back. I wish to be closer to my mother, to think of displacement in a different way. Depart, the bright green new growth of a plant she has asked me to gather. We never imagined so many years apart. I have no way to make amends. Set adrift, I wanted to stay near the shore of something familiar, but instead I traced the shape of Tugayuk, sea lovage, wild celery, with something other than my tongue. I wish for my family to be its own refuge, for the sorrow to become something Islandic. Some place we can travel back to together if we have to, if we make it through these days.
1: Yeah, Joan. Now, you've written about displacement in other poems as well, and specifically the 1960s era urban Indian relocation program that incentivized Native people to move to cities. Why is that consistently a recurring theme in your work?
0: I think it's consistently a recurring theme because, until my grandfather, who did not speak a word of English, supported a family of 11 children who survived into adulthood entirely by hunting marine mammals on the moving sea ice in the Bering Sea. And I think of how how my mom's upbringing was shaped by being sent to a Catholic boarding school, Copper Valley, in the interior of Alaska, and also my grandmother's life, how she and her sisters walked from Mary's Igloo, the reindeer camp at Mary's Igloo in 1919, to the orphanage at Pilgrim Hot Springs, Unatak, on the Seward Peninsula. And so, although I use the pronoun I in this poem, I think in a lot of my poems, I'm also thinking through my namesake, Nevayuk, and my Abazakh, those that share the same namesake. And I'm thinking about how, I'm thinking about, and I guess over the course of my work, not just displacement as it figures in my autobiographical life, but actually that, you know, historically, traditionally, our King Islanders are people who have traveled long distances, who established trade networks all across the areas of the Bering Sea and the Chukchi and Arctic Ocean, how much we traveled. So I think in some ways, I think in some poems I'm working with the idea of displacement, but I'm also thinking, you know, autobiographically, but I'm also thinking about how movement and how connection and how our kin networks are really established by choosing to move or move across the world. I think the other part for me is that, you know, as a native woman in this time, and I think a lot of people can relate to this, the situation of being unhoused is not distant from me. It's something that is really close to my family's experience. It's really close to my own experience, and especially in Alaska, with the impacts, I think, of Typhoon Heilong, I think we're seeing how displacement and movement to other areas is really becoming a lot more pronounced as a pressure that we see and face in Alaska and everywhere as Native people.
1: And you have a number of poems that reference Anchorage, Alaska specifically, and you've already mentioned issues like boarding school history, and there have been, you know, hate crimes toward Alaska Natives in this part of the country. And we heard Sherman earlier mention how for him, writing poetry is often a form of therapy. And I'm interested in hearing how poetry helps you confront some of these policies and these historical issues, and how you explain those to other people.
0: Yeah, I think I have so much respect for people who come to the page in whatever way makes sense for them. I will say for me, you know, therapy is therapy for me. And when I come to the page as a writer, I come as an artist. So I also really kind of look to the poem, and especially the lyric poem, as a place where I'm not beholden to narrative only. I think about the songs of King Island people. I think about our traditions, all the knowledge that's encoded in those songs. And so I think about the role of lyric poetry in my life as an artist, and in my other life as a teacher, as a mom. And I think about the site of the lyric poem as a place, not necessarily for something therapeutic, but to raise questions and take a different kind of perspective on themes, on images, on places that people can understand and sort of relate to. So I think that's something important that I want to say. And I also I've been thinking about it and thinking about why I turned to poetry. And I think I've always been aware that language has a lot of power, and I'm interested in understanding how to allow, especially and help all Native people, but especially Native people who are inclined to think through literature as art, as a way to ask questions or spend time with things that matter to them in ways that might not necessarily have some sort of direct, I will say, like therapeutic impact. Okay. That I'm always thinking about poetry as art, and literature as art. And so as something as it may be for me, complex and mysterious and something I don't always understand, and being okay with that.
1: Right. Yeah. Joan, we have time for one more poem, and this one is titled Portland, and I'm excited for this one because I know we talked a little bit before the show about what it's like living in Portland and how you feel about it, and comparing it, of course, to Anchorage and other parts of Alaska. So go ahead, let's hear it for our listeners.
0: Sure. I will say it starts and ends with lines from the poet Elizabeth Bishop. So I'll read that epigraph, and then the last lines are also part of that. Portland, January 1, 2025. Each out to catch an Indian for himself, those maddening little women who kept calling. January's nature follies our senses somewhat as she gritted theirs with firework. Dread of the smoke, loud, dark, and how it would reek of greed to rise with the slow poem of the new year, with a voice I mistook for a grave I wanted to walk into. Now I know, like a willow grove, like a kelp grove, like a birch grove, a spruce grove, like Angelica and the hemlock, where the paper bark boats should spin away on the wind after fire, wallowing after flood, after the ash grave, and under such ash paper as I called to my mother, and never having reached her, reaching, always calling to each other, or had the birds waked up, and retreating, always retreating behind it.
1: Mm. Joan, what do you think of Portland now? You know, it's gotten so much attention in the media, lots of changes there. What's it like for you? And again, comparing that to your home in Alaska.
0: Well, I think for me, you know, Portland has always been a place where King Islanders and King Island people have found themselves. And I think back to 2009 when I was working in a job that I needed to come to Portland for training, and I brought my mom and my older kid. And we were able to reunite my mom with two elders, one Olga Maktoya Kingston, who was relocated to Portland in the 1960s. And then I also think of Marie Totoyuna Dawson, who my mom had not seen since 1960. And how Marie survived and lived here in Portland, unhoused for many decades. And when my mom was reunited with her two relatives after so many years, I don't know. I think when I think of Portland and I think of the way that Portland has always had a more pronounced issue with unhoused populations, and especially how disproportionately that impacts Native people, I will say that. You know, I am reminded of Anchorage and the precarity of surviving in places that are predominantly white. That's been a challenge, but I'm also really heartened by a lot of the activism that I see in young people here. I think of the high school that Native students are working to try to rename the Cleveland High School to reflect a different kind of history. So I think Portland is a place that is aware of its histories, but I'm still trying to figure out the way to reconcile with some of its responsibilities, not just to Native people, but also to sort of its own legacies of segregation and racial exclusion. I mean, it's only been in the last couple of decades that Portland actually is by law not subject to racial exclusion laws. So that's something that I think is really that I note. I think it's good to be closer to Alaska, but at the same time, we're seeing that air travel and traveling anywhere is becoming a lot more fraught and complicated. But I think there are things in hope in Portland that give me hope, and I think there are things that the Native communities can work on together.
1: Joan, we're going to have to wind down the show here in a couple of minutes, but I want to ask you so far, what kind of feedback are you getting for With Snow Pouring Southward Past the Window? And what other projects are you working on for the future?
0: Oh, yeah. I think so far, I think with this book, I've gotten people saying, oh, this is really different from your other work, which perplexes me a little bit, because I think as a poet, I feel like I'm writing the same poem my whole life. I think I was more inclined to think through received texts, and working through some documents that kind of have really shaped my life in the past couple of years and in my relationship to King Island. I think some of the things that I'm working on right now is continuing to make sure that a recent anthology that I worked on with a lot of other Native writers and artists, and circumpolar connections that we can get it into the hands of people in Arctic and subarctic communities. I have another book coming out later this year, another collection of poetry. I have an essay collection that will be published by an Alaska-based press that kind of takes all my essays that have been published separately and brings them all together back into print. So those are some of the things I'm working on right now. But really just looking forward to spending some time in Alaska this summer and traveling with artists from the Saha Republic. That's something that I'm really excited about.
1: Joan, thanks for coming on the show today and continued success and just wonderful, wonderful conversation. And you're inspirational. And you definitely, when I read your poetry, I just, it just like fires off like different thought processes in my mind. And that's what I really value with good writing is it makes me think and makes me contemplate in a way that I've never thought before. So thank you for sharing your gifts.
0: Ilan, I mean, thank you. Thanks for having us on today.
1: Absolutely. With that, we're out of time, folks. We're going to have to wrap it up. But first, we do want to thank our guests who joined the show today, Joan Novayuk-Kane and also Sherman Funmaker. And please tune in again tomorrow as we hear about the bulbs of a wildflower that are traditional food this time of year on Western prairies. That and other Native food topics are on the menu with Andy Murphy. I'm your host, Sean Spruce, and we'll talk again soon.

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2: I'm Jesse Thorne. Lakeith Stanfield is starring in another bonkers Boots Riley movie. Is it really that bonkers if you think about it?
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2: Plus, I'll talk with his co-star, Poppy Liu, of Hacks, The After Party, and more. That's on the next Bullseye from

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0: COO. Welcome to Juno Afternoon, broadcasting live from the homelands of the Occoquan and on demand as a podcast. It's Thursday, May 28th, 2026. I'm your host, Boston Christopher. Thank you for joining the conversation. You may also join us on our live stream on KTOO's YouTube, Facebook, and Instagram pages. Today, author Rachel Weber has a new book, The Last Run, about a mother fighting to save her family legacy and her son. It's coming and coming to terms with her past. We'll talk with Rachel about this new book. Celebration is the biennial dance and cultural event and largest gathering of Tlingit, Haida, and Tsimshian in the world. And there are two canoe landings that take place earlier in the week before Celebration begins. Tlingit and Haida's Alicia Sell is here to share more about the Occoquan landing happening next Tuesday, June 2nd. And UAS Outdoor Studies Program shares about its Salmon, Sport, and Society Program, plus more. Those conversations are coming up this hour on Juno Afternoon. 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Something really cool, Sea Stories Live 2026. It's returning to downtown Juneau for an unforgettable evening of youth storytelling. It's on June 2nd. That's next Tuesday from 6:30 to 8:30 p.m. It's going to be at the Aurora Grand Theater. It's storytelling, film, music, community connection. Audiences will experience powerful student-created films from young storytellers across Southeast Alaska. 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So that's all next week, Tuesday, June 2nd, 6:30 to 8:30 at the Aurora Grand Theater.
1: You're listening to KTOO's Tlingit Word of the Week. This week's word comes from Kakwan Ish George Davis. And the word this week is Atanhiddi.
2: Atanhiddi.
1: That means smokehouse. And here is a sentence.
2: Atanhiddi shayati duchad.
1: He hung his fish in the smokehouse. Let's hear it again.
2: Atanhiddi.
1: Smokehouse. 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
3: Kahuan Ish, George Davis was Tukdain Tan and the child of a Tsagwe Di man. 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As someone who fished a lot and spent time on the land, he knew Tlingit place names all over the area, and he learned many stories and advanced ways of speaking.
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0: 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I'm your host, Boston Christopher. Described by fellow author Tiffany K. Tyson, The Last Run is thrilling, a propulsive adventure story about a mother fighting to save her family legacy and her son, all while covered in fish guts, battling Alaska storms, outwitting dangerous men, and coming to terms with her past. I think there's some secrets maybe in there. Rachel Weaver's Alaska is beautiful and punishing, and her stories make me want to chuck my phone in the trash and go fishing. Can't wait for the next one. Tiffany K. Tyson is the author of The Past Is Never. And I am pleased now to welcome Rachel Weaver to the studio here at KTOO. Gunath Chi, Sha Igudi, thank you so much. It's a pleasure to have you here. Wasiati, how are you today, Rachel?
4: Good. Thanks for having me.
0: Of course. So you lived in Alaska a couple decades ago, yeah? So describe your time in Alaska here before you had to, you know, go elsewhere.
4: My first season in Alaska, I was working on one of the smaller cruise ships. I mostly wanted to travel around Alaska, but had $0. So I had to get a job doing that. So I'd never seen, you know, glaciers or whales or been in a sea kayak, but I told the guy I had really good balance, and he hired me to be a kayak guide on one of what is now the uncruised boats, but back then they were owned by another company. So I worked on that boat that came through Juneau every 6 days, picked up passengers. And then the next season, I applied for four service jobs and ended up in Petersburg for the next number of years.
0: Oh, wow. Okay. And where did you grow up?
4: I grew up outside Nashville.
0: Outside Nashville. Okay. And so what was the call to Alaska? How did you decide that this was a place that you felt like you wanted to come to?
4: My dad was a big adventurer, so I grew up hearing lots of stories of his adventures. And when I was 19, I had $80, and I thought, well, I'll probably make it to Colorado. and I didn't. I made it to Nebraska, and my Uncle Willie, well, he made me work for a day, and then he gave me $20 and filled up my gas tank, and I made it the rest of the way to Colorado. So I lived in Colorado for a couple years, and then I worked in Wyoming in the Tetons for another couple or maybe a year or so, and then sort of the next logical step, wilder place, was Alaska.
0: That's so funny. Well, and speaking of fathers, this book, The Last Run, has an interesting story to it. It's about a daughter and a mother who, well, you tell me a little bit about this plot. Like, how does it begin? What happens at the beginning of this story?
4: So the main character is Ellie. She is a young single mom. Her son is almost five when the book opens. And she grew up fishing with her parents. Her mom died when she was a teenager, and she and her dad became estranged. Lots of things happened that she felt were irreconcilable. So she leaves and has this baby, you know, meets the wrong guy, has the baby on her own. She is really struggling to make ends meet as a single mom. She's living in a fictionalized Petersburg in the book. Mm-hmm. And she hasn't seen her dad in 7 years. And the book opens when she's walking her son to daycare, and she looks up the alley behind the bar, which happens to be the Harbor Bar. but I called it something else in the book. And sees him beat up in the, like, behind the bar alley. And everything sort of progresses from there. It turns out he has a gambling problem, which she did know that, but he has gambled away the boat and the permit, which she always imagined would be hers one day. And the bookie has given him the season to fish to try to make the money back, plus a big chunk of interest. But the bookie,
0: bookie's with that interest.
4: I know.
0: The big.
4: That's right. Yeah. That's right. Yeah. So the bookie has his own kind of nefarious plan underway that they don't know about. There's lots of secrets in the book. Everybody's keeping a secret from everybody else.
0: Yeah, the reveals are pretty cool. And it's kind of interesting when you get to the end. And I can see where Tiffany, your author friend, says, can't wait for the next one. So are you planning to tell another story after this one?
4: Not a sequel. I do not have a sequel planned.
0: Oh, mm-mm. Okay. Interesting. Mm-mm. Interesting. Okay. I love that then. That's kind of cool. And so when you were writing to me about this, you told me a little anecdote about how long this book took for you to get done. Can you talk a little bit about that?
4: Yeah. So when I was living in Petersburg, I spent Well, I was living there year-round, and I spent too much time in the bar the first couple winters. And so I thought, well, I need a hobby of some sort. And I thought, well, I'll just write a book. That sounds fun and maybe not that hard. And so I started writing a book. I was a big reader, but I never studied, you know, I had never tried to write a book. I hadn't really, you know, studied English aside from just the required courses. And I started writing a book, and it was like the most fantastic thing ever. And one night in the bar, I was sitting across from my friend Diane, and I was like, I don't know what's wrong with these people. It takes them 10 years to write a book. I'm going to be done in like 6 months. And I was done in 6 months. I wrote a first draft. And then I went, you know, the season started. I got really busy. I didn't look at it until the next winter. But I was pretty convinced that whole time that I'd written like the greatest book ever. And then I reread it after not looking at it for a number of months. And I realized that I'd actually written like the worst book ever.
0: Oh, no.
4: But I was really interested in how, like, the puzzle of it. Like, how do people write books that have impacted me so much? And how do they craft these characters that I can remember for years or decades. And so it just became this, you know, puzzle that I was so interested in trying to solve and make the book better.
0: What was the thing that you made you think this was the worst book ever? When you went back to it, why was it the worst book ever?
4: Well, it didn't really have a plot. It just was like a whole bunch of random stuff that happened, right? There wasn't enough cause and effect. There wasn't enough tension. I just was pretty, like, interested in these characters, so it was just basically like 300 pages of character study.
0: I see. Okay.
4: Yeah.
0: Which is valid in some ways, but you got to keep it moving, I guess.
4: Well, yeah, that's a first draft, right? What I didn't realize is that you do that first, but then you have to layer in all the other stuff. But I started to realize that, and I started trying to do that. But the book was so broken, I think it was very overwhelming to try to fix it. So when I left Alaska, I went to grad school in writing and found an agent to represent it. She tried selling it in that sort of – I made it a little better through grad school, but it still wasn't great. She tried to sell it, couldn't sell it. And in the meantime, I wrote and published two other books, but I kept coming back to this one because I kept – I don't like things to be left undone, so I just kept coming back and trying to fix it and trying to fix it, and I would take years off and then go back into it. So I've written – this book has been like 20 other books, but I did finish it finally 20 years later.
0: That is awesome. That it's 20 years?
4: Yeah.
0: Wow. Okay. Yeah. So it was gestating for a while.
4: Yeah.
0: I love that. Does it feel satisfying to have this story complete now?
4: It does. It feels a little confusing, actually, over the past week or so.
0: You're like, where's that monkey that I knew... had there for all that time?
4: Exactly. And because I knew I was going to talk to you, I was like, I better read that thing. Because in my mind, it's still all the different drafts that it's ever been.
0: Sure.
4: Right? So there's still a little uncertainty as to what exactly landed in there and what was taken out.
0: It's interesting because I think, like, if you have an event or something and you have like a Q&A and people have read it and they'd be like, well, why did Ellie do this and why? And you're like, yeah, was that in that? Was that? What happened? Okay. And then you answer it with something that's not in there anymore.
4: Yeah, so, no, that's no good.
0: You got to know. That's pretty cool. Because that was my other question, was the idea about, like, how do you get as an independent author, there's a ton of people who write books and other things here in Juneau. We were talking about that yesterday with the poets that are in town. And just the idea of, like, how do you get that next step? And it sounds like you had sort of a traditional path where you were lucky enough, as they say, to get an agent who believed in your writing. And then you mentioned you wrote a couple things before this book came out. So,
4: I did.
0: And was that something that was done after you had that agent, you started writing those other books?
4: Oh, yeah. That first agent ditched me pretty quick after she couldn't sell the book.
0: I see.
4: So it's been a long road, but I did go to graduate school. Mm-hmm. And then after that, I just – you know, I knew what my weaknesses were, which were predominantly plot related. So then I spent like 7 years reading extremely plotted books to be like, how do they do it? And I would outline, you know, after I finished the book, I'd be like, all right, this happened, then this happened, then this happened. And I started to recognize sort of the elements of what makes a good plot or books. It was really helpful actually just to pick random books from the library shelf, because then I would end up with books, a lot of books that I didn't like. And it's a lot easier to figure out what goes wrong in a book that you don't like than how someone crafted, you know, this perfect book that you love. So I just have always been pretty self-directed in my studies of what I know to be some of my weaknesses as a writer. And then I continue to take classes at a literary center in Denver. Now that's a lot easier because they're online. There's lots of online classes you can take.
0: And you're a mentor now to writers as well, right?
4: Yes, I work for one of the literary centers in Denver, the literary center in Denver, Lighthouse Writers Workshop. I teach in their two-year program, and then I also teach in an MFA program on the East Coast in their low-residency MFA program.
0: I see. Now, this book, The Last Run, is set here in Alaska in a sort of made-up idea of Petersburg, like
4: True.
0: You mentioned. Are your other books having to do with Alaska as well?
4: Yes. The first one I wrote is called Point of Direction. It takes place at Eldred Rock Lighthouse.
0: Oh, yeah.
4: Which I just heard is opening to the public June 1st. That's so exciting. So that one is a fictionalized version of the lighthouse. And then the second one is a nonfiction book. It just came out in February, actually.
0: Oh, what's that about?
4: That one is a braided memoir of my time, my misadventures and adventures here in Alaska. Working for the Forest Service, and my long journey as a person with a mysterious chronic illness that no one could figure out, and I was bounced around between about 50 doctors.
0: Oh, my gosh.
4: Yeah, so that one has a lot to do with power dynamics and different settings.
0: Cool. And you have your own website, rachelweaver.net, where you can find out more about Rachel's work and order the book. I'm sure it's available online as well. I know Hearthside's going to eventually have some copies. The book actually doesn't release until this one, The Last Run. It comes out, was it June 9th, you said?
4: Yep, that one comes out June 9th, but Hearthside should have copies next week.
0: Yeah, that would be great. And a little preview. So my last question for you before we got to go is, it's interesting because you were here for, I don't know how many years you were here for, but it seems like it does to a lot of people, Alaska sort of has invaded your soul.
4: It did, yes.
0: Yeah, and yes. Because you're writing about it, and although you can't, have you ever thought about coming back?
4: Oh, definitely. My medical odyssey kept me out of Southeast Alaska for 18 years. I was still, you know, in the realm of specialist after specialist after specialist, and it's just in the last 2 years that it has been resolved.
0: Oh, that's great.
4: Yes, I do definitely hope to get back up here eventually.
0: Well, stop writing about it and come back.
4: I know.
0: because this is a really cool novel. It's kind of a, I don't know. What if you had to genre it, what would you say? It is a character study. I mean, there's a lot of stuff that goes on in this book. There's like, and like you said, there's a bunch of secrets and there's a lot of things that go on. And it's like Ellie has challenges. And of course, having a five-year-old brings its own sense of challenges, but the boy gets involved in the fishing and sort of really takes to it and sort of gets exposed to that lifestyle, right, in terms of getting out on the water and fishing and all that kind of thing. But it's got some drama, you know, there's definitely some drama in there,
4: yeah.
0: And like choices that have to be made.
4: Yeah.
0: And, but you wouldn't say it's a thriller.
4: No,
0: not a thriller.
4: No, I think, well, the powers that be in the publishing world call it a family drama.
0: Family drama.
4: Because it is centered around the relationship between all the characters. But then is typically described as, you know, with elements of mystery and adventure.
0: Is your dad still with us?
4: No, he is
0: not. Oh, I was going to say, what would he, did he read it at some point?
4: No, I lost him as a teenager, the same as the character loses her mom.
0: I see. Okay. Because I was going to say, like, it's really interesting to think about, you know, like, what kind of personal experience you're putting into the book in terms mm-hmm. of like making dad a character and like that relationship with the lead character and yeah. the, all the things they go through and yeah. not being able to connect but then connecting and you know right. all those kinds of things. Love is very powerful.
4: It is, yes.
0: Love is very powerful, and family is there's a strength in family that sometimes, you know, it overpowers everything.
4: True.
0: Yeah, it's very cool. Rachel Weaver, The Last Run, a new novel, comes out June 9th. Hearthside will have some copies, knock on wood, next mm-hmm. week here in Juneau, so you can pick that up. You can go to rachelweaver.net for more information on Rachel and her past books. I'm really curious about now about your nonfiction book and your uh-huh. journey with your health, because that's always yeah. very fascinating, like the fact that people couldn't identify or... You know, that you bounced around between 50 doctors and stuff. That's just, that's got to be frustrating, but also, like, at least it has finally gotten to a place where you feel, you know, better.
4: Yeah, no, all better.
0: Yeah.
4: That's fabulous.
0: That's, yeah. That's great. Yeah. Well, thanks for joining us today. I really appreciate it.
4: Thank you so much.
0: That's Rachel Weaver, everybody. This is Juneau Afternoon on KTOO.
5: I'm Dr. Anthony Lizowitz, and this is Climate Connections. On many farms, honeybees buzz about, pollinating berry bushes, nut trees, and melon vines. Without these tiny insect farm workers, many of these crops would never reach grocery shelves. But Jun Chin, a researcher at Texas A&M Kingsville, warns that as the climate warms, honeybees could face trouble. The young bees in honeybee broods fare best when their hives stay between roughly 92 and 96 degrees.
6: Above or below this range, it will be dangerous for that brood.
5: On hot days, honeybees have a few methods to cool the hive, like spritzing water through the colony and fanning their wings to ventilate the air. But if it gets too hot, those strategies might not be enough.
6: Extreme heat waves may challenge the natural cooling systems of the honeybee colonies.
5: In a recent study of hives in Arizona, Chen found that higher temperatures were linked to adult bee population drops. And big temperature swings were linked to both brood and adult bee declines. She says farmers can help bees stay cool by keeping hives in the shade, misting them, and providing water nearby. But as the climate warms, it may become harder to keep these pollinators safe. Climate Connections is produced by the Yale Center for Environmental Communication. 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

0: This is Juno Afternoon from your listener-supported public media station, KTOO. I'm your host, Boston Christopher. Next Tuesday, June 2nd at 1 p.m., community members are encouraged to join Occoquan in welcoming canoes ashore and celebrating the cultural traditions, strength, and unity represented through the canoe journey. It's all a precursor to celebration, the biennial dance and cultural event honoring the indigenous tribes of Southeast. And Cleekit and Haida's Alicia Sell is here to share about this event and how you can participate. Gunath Chish, Ha'i Gudi, thank you so much for being here today, Alicia. It's a pleasure. Wasiti, how are you today?
1: I'm doing well. Thanks for having us. I appreciate you giving us the opportunity to come and let everybody know what's going on and what to expect for next Tuesday.
0: So. Yeah, it's really, it's always fun to, I remember going to the one out at Rock Rec when the Hawaiian journey was coming through.
1: Hokulea.
0: And there was like, I mean, I don't know how many people were out there, but there was a lot of people. That was like 1,200 people at least or something.
1: That's
0: it was
1: lot.
0: Huge. So this is the biennial celebration. There's going to be two. Obviously, there's another canoe landing that happens downtown.
1: Correct.
0: But this one, Cleekit and Haida is helping out with. Tell me how you all are involved in this particular canoe landing.
1: Yeah. So for me specifically, I work with our public safety division. And so our public safety division has kind of been running the planning and organization of the whole event. So because it's a very well-attended event, there's usually quite a few hundred people out there. It takes some organization to make sure that everybody is safe, everybody has access, the roadways are not blocked up, all of the different behind-the-scenes thoughts that have to go into planning for the event for that. So that's been kind of my job this year, is been running all of the organization and planning for the event leading up to it. So
0: awesome. Yeah. And we'll get into some of those details here. And I just wanted to ask this question too. Like, everyone is welcome to this.
1: Absolutely.
0: Yeah. And you want people to come and celebrate this. And I think there's going to be, is it 13?

0: canoes that are going to be landing?
1: That's our current estimate is 13 canoes and up to 160 paddlers on board those canoes as they're coming into shore. So, so the canoes are going to be planning to land on the beach at about 1 p.m. They will be greeted by the clan leaders for both the Eagle and the Raven houses that that support the areas out there. They'll have dance groups that are going to welcome the canoes in. There's going to be just a lot of just amazing, really phenomenal celebration. Just the regalia that's out there is just always awesome to see, the dancing, the drumming, just, you know, it really kind of brings you back to where this land truly actually came from and the people that have helped keep it where it's at and what it means to them is still in their hearts and still in their souls.
0: Yeah, and the call and response and the welcoming and it's such a great thing to witness.
1: Yes.
0: And to sort of think about like past, right? Mm-hmm. Before we all had our phones and all this other stuff, but like even the communication available, like, mm-hmm. Just to have people traveling through Southeast and arriving to the shore and being welcomed and, you know, figuring out whether it's friend or foe or why you're here and what's going on. You know, are you bringing us stuff? Are you trying to attack us
1: over?
0: Or what's going on?
1: Who are you?
0: Yeah,
1: who are
0: you, and why do you want to come here? And and so that's really kind of fun to sort of witness that. Mm-hmm. And I can't imagine what the regalia game is going to be like.
1: Yeah, it's always very impressive to see. So it's always one of my favorite parts about this this event and just in general, and then also a celebration, of course, as well. The grand entrance, the regalia that comes in, not just from, you know, the Tlingit, the Haida, and the Tsimshians, but there are other tribes that also come to join in now as well. It's really interesting. My heritage is actually from the Aleuts, from the Unalaska chain area. So,
0: oh, nice.
1: It's kind of interesting because every once in a while I will see Unagan people. We actually had an Unagan canoe that joined last year's celebration landing or canoe landing. And that was really, I didn't know that was coming in. So
0: you
1: to
0: didn't
1: see
0: know.
1: That gentleman
0: so
1: coming
0: fun.
1: In on an Aleut canoe was just, it was really, really interesting to see that. So
0: yeah, that's very cool.
1: Yeah.
0: I love that. And of course, one thing that we want to mention is that, you know, there's a lot of, like you said, there's safety issues here mm-hmm. in terms of parking and how you get there, making space for the elders.
1: Mm-hmm.
0: So let's go over some of that stuff. What do we need to talk about there?
1: I appreciate that. So this year we have added an extra bus from 2 years ago. We had two buses that were offering shuttle service. This year we have three. Thank you to Gold Belt Heritage. They're donating their buses and their drivers for the day for shuttle service between the UAS main campus parking lot and out to the scene out at Dock Rec.
0: Oh, cool.
1: We also have partnered with First Student, and we will be having an ADA transport van available as well.
0: Oh, nice.
1: So those that are ADA needed transport, we will also have an ADA transport van available for shuttle service between UAS and Dock Rec. We're hoping to try to limit as much parking as we can on site because it's very, very limited parking out there.
0: So you want that to be more for like elders and people who maybe need that a little bit more.
1: Yeah.
0: So people would be parking at the university, right?
1: Correct. Yeah,
0: and
1: the main campus.
0: The main campus parking lot, mm-hmm. and then shuttling over.
1: Yep.
0: And partaking in that. And do you recommend how early people? I know it says 10 to 2 the shuttle will be running.
1: That's actually going to be 11 to 3.
0: Oh, 11 to 3.
1: Yeah.
0: Okay. So, 11 to 3.
1: 11 to 3. The shuttle service will be running. The canoes are planning to land at 1 p.m. So that we're starting the shuttles 2 hours prior to give people enough time to get out there, get set up, you know, find their favorite spot, and so on. We'll also have some of the youth group that are going to be volunteering to help escort some of the elders and the disabled individuals that need help.
0: Mm-hmm.
1: We'll have some people to be able to help them down either the ramp or the stairs, depending on their capabilities on the day of the event. And then after the event is done, the shuttle service back up to UAS to go back to their vehicles so that way we're not having as many cars down at the site.
0: And you do you're also recommending that people maybe bring their own camping chair or something
1: yes.
0: to sit on. If you need something to sit on.
1: Yes.
0: Like you can put it on your back or bring it on the bus with you, something that's able to be seated. And then also don't forget to bring some water.
1: Yes. Huge shout out to the Weather Service. I have some good friends over there that we partner with for other things. And

0: rainy days for the first times in the year, it kind of takes over from it. So
1: I like to say, as we need that vitamin D.
0: Yes.
1: You know, we need a little more sun on our lot and our
0: yes.
1: in our eyes. Yeah, it's so
0: yes.
1: nice. And so I wanted to make sure we also mentioned that you have. This goes without saying, but just in terms of respecting the land
0: mm-hmm.
1: And taking care of the area, don't leave your stuff behind.
0: Oh,
1: don't leave trash behind.
0: Please don't.
1: you know, I feel like Juneau is pretty good about that overall. I think the people here are pretty solid. But when you get to large events like that
0: yeah.
1: with hundreds or potentially 1,000 people,
0: yeah.
1: sometimes people forget or, you know, it just gets a little messy.
0: It can. Thankfully, some of our other departments, our procurement team is going to bring out extra trash cans because obviously just a couple of little trash cans that Forest Service has on scene out there, those would get very full very quick. So we will have staff out there with extra trash cans and patrolling to make sure that we do clean up because absolutely we don't want to leave anything behind. We don't want to damage the area. You know, we're here honoring our ancestry and our heritage and the land that has allowed us to live here for time immemorial. So we want to make sure that we're definitely, you know, respecting it and cleaning up after yourself. So if you see something, pick it up, even if it's not yours, please.
1: Right. Yeah, that makes sense.
0: Simple things.
1: You were talking about how sort of your heritage is a little bit more up north, but like being able to see it here. What kind of things happen up north that are similar to this? Is there something that happens that's similar to this kind of event?
0: I'm actually, unfortunately, not sure. So my heritage is from Unalaska, but I've never actually been there myself.
1: Oh, I see. Okay.
0: And kind of my little Cliff's Notes version of me is my grandmother and my great aunt were actually separated during the Japanese invasion when that was going on through the Aleutian chains.
1: Yeah.
0: And so my grandmother actually never embraced her heritage. And it was after her passing that my mother was actually able to go back and find out which tribal membership we should have been a part of and was able to recate our heritage.
1: Oh, nice.
0: So then
1: okay.
0: I was able to, so now I'm a tribal member of the Kowalungan tribe of Unalaska.
1: Unalaska. Okay.
0: Yeah.
1: Right.
0: And then
1: yeah.
0: about a year or so ago, I was actually honored with a Unagic name from one of my coworkers at Klinken and Haida, which was super, super awesome.
1: What is that?
0: So my Unagin name is Ilagunas Nikux, which translates into one who helps.
1: Oh, that's so sweet.
0: So my day-to-day job, I mostly teach CPR first aid, CERT, or a community emergency response team, fire safety classes, things like that. And I take that out to a lot of our very small, very rural communities. So he was honored me with that name based off of what I do and what I've been doing for my life. So
1: I love that. Do you have a personal goal to make it there sometime?
0: Absolutely.
1: Yeah.
0: My family still owns property in Unalaska, so I'd love to be able to get out there and just actually see what it's like for myself and, you know, actually get to know more of my heritage.
1: Yeah, just to stand on the land there, mm-hmm. that would be really kind of cool. I'm Scottish myself. I've never been to Scotland, but I always have this idea that I want to do
0: yes.
1: that. So, you know, but as I get older, I need to make it happen.
0: Right. Time's going faster and faster.
1: It just doesn't seem to slow down
0: no.
1: at all. You're listening to Juneau Afternoon. We're talking about the canoe journey landing with the Akwan next Tuesday out at Auk Rec. It's at 1 o'clock is when they expect the canoes to be landing. We're talking about public safety, making space for elders,
0: mm-hmm.
1: and the parking for everyone else is to park over at the university, and then there's going to be an extra shuttle, so hopefully that'll speed things up as time goes through.
0: Yes.
1: And all of that. And so that's really awesome. Oh, and bring your own chair. Right?
0: Bring your own chair.
1: Make sure you mention that again.
0: Bring some water because it looks like it's going to be nice.
1: It's going to be a nice day.
0: Yeah. If you have animals, probably leave them at home just because of how many people, unless they are like smaller,
1: very people friendly. Yeah.
0: Because of the amount of people that will be out there. But yeah, even, you know, if our elders and our disabled attendees, if they can we would prefer for them to utilize the UAS parking and the shuttle service. If they are able to, we will have very, very limited elder and disabled parking on site for those that can't, but preference is for everybody to park up at UAS.

0: That's cool. Alicia, what is your plans for celebration? What do you get to do that week?
1: After Tuesday, I get to take a nap.
0: I'm sure the planning is really overwhelming right now.
1: It's been a lot going into this. Yeah. It's my first time planning an event this large.
0: Oh, wow. Congratulations.
1: So, yeah, it's been an interesting challenge for me. I've really been enjoying it, though. I'm very thankful for some amazing coworkers. Absolutely could not do what I do without them beside me every day. Just phenomenal team that I get to work with within the public safety office specifically, but also just all of the Clinton and Haida staff that I work with in general. Just like I said, our procurement team, our communications team, our Office of the President team, are just all of the different offices that are all, you know, a part of this event. I can't do it on my own. It's definitely takes more than one person. So many hands make light work, and I've had a lot of hands helping me with this. So
0: that's
1: very appreciative.
0: That's so great. Well, I hope you get to make it to Grand Entrance and maybe some of the celebration dancing that'll be happening and all of the other events. We're going to be talking a lot about different events that are going on next week here on Juno Afternoon. Alicia Sell from Clinkett and Haida. Gwyneth Cheesh for being here. I really appreciate it.
1: Thanks for having me and letting us get this information out. I appreciate your help.
0: Yeah, and get out to the canoe landing on Tuesday, 1 o'clock out of Auk Rack. This is Juno Afternoon on KTOO.
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Sounds wild. Hi, I'm Riley Woodford for the Alaska Department of Fish and Game. A snow machine hauls a sled across the wide open snow-covered tundra of western Alaska. A wildlife biologist is headed to a research site where he and his colleagues have been live trapping Alaska hares. The Alaska hare is found only in western Alaska. It's the giant cousin to the snowshoe hare, almost three times bigger. Some folks call Alaska hares tundra bunnies. Alaska hares favor open maritime tundra habitat and coastal lowlands with alder thickets, sedge flats, and wet meadows. The meadows are not wet on this winter day. They're white, as are the Alaska hares. Like snowshoe hares in winter, they turn solid white with black-tipped ears, which are noticeably stubby and short compared to the ears of a snowshoe hare. This biologist has been catching Alaska hares, examining them, and equipping them with small tracking devices. Populations of Alaska hares have declined in recent years, and biologists are trying to better understand the status of the population, their movements, diet, and habitat use, and learn what might help. Sounds wild. I'm Riley Woodford.

0: You're listening to Juno Afternoon from Studio 2K at KTOO. I'm your host, Boston Christopher. Our final guests today come from UAS and are part of the Outdoor Studies program, the English program. There are all kinds of programs that get together and do stuff out there. We're going to be talking about something, a really cool title. The alliteration is just off the charts here. Salmon, Sport, and Society. Plus some canoe trips, a capstone project, all kinds of stuff we've got going on. So instead of me saying it, let me just have you go down the line. Tell me your name and what you do out there at UAS, whether you're a professor or I know we have some students in here today too.
1: I'm Kevin Krein. I'm the director of the Outdoor Studies program. And so I teach courses in the Outdoor Studies program, and I'm also a professor of philosophy. So I teach philosophy courses and then some courses that mix the two, and in which we do philosophy that relates to outdoor activities and recreation.
0: Yeah, I think we talked about a little bit about that when you were on last time, the crossover of that, which I just think is amazing. So, okay, and you, sir?
2: I'm Robbie.
0: Okay.
2: I'm an environmental resources student, and I just wrapped up my third year at UAS.
0: Third year at UAS, mm-hmm. Okay.
3: And I'm Kevin Meyer. I teach English and environmental studies. And I'm part of the Salmon Sport and Society team here today with Robbie.
0: I love that.
3: It's nice to be back.
4: Hi, my name is Sage. I am a Outdoor Studies certificate student, and I recently just graduated with my Bachelor's of Arts in Psychology. So I'm back at UAS to do some more fun stuff.
0: Awesome. Okay. So who wants to tell me first about this Salmon Sport and Society? Is it a class? Is it a program? What exactly is that?
2: It's a class. It's a humanities class at UAS. I thought it was kind of like a class about the culture of fishing, like subsistence, sport fishing, and commercial fishing. And then it ended with a week-long sort of like service learning portion in Yakutat.
0: So more than you expected?
2: No, it's what I expected.
0: Okay,
2: I think.
0: Okay.
2: It says it in the course description.
0: Okay. That's good. No surprises then. Okay, that's cool. And what was that experience like? How did it I guess first to start there, what was it experience like taking that class?
2: It was super cool. I think I learned a lot, and I had a lot of fun. Engaging with the culture in Yakutat was super cool, or the community.
0: And you were, what was the canoe part of this that you were doing?
3: The kayak? There's a kayak.
0: Oh, kayak.
3: Yeah, that's Kevin and Sage. Kevin Krein and Sage can tell you about kayaking.
0: Okay, yeah.
3: We did have briefly a potential canoe day, but it was very windy and cold in Yakutat, so canoeing in Yakutat.
0: So, but what were you doing there in Yakutat then?
3: So it's kind of the culmination of a semester-long look at the ways that people have either sustained or not sustained salmon across the globe, and then it narrows down to increasingly smaller views, and we end in Yakutat and think about the tensions between the various ways that people live with salmon now, and we classify those, as Robbie said, by commercial, sport, subsistence. But our actual project there is kind of a participant observation, but also we're there as guests of both the Forest Service and the Yakutat Tlingit Tribe and the school, and we worked in the school as part of what they call Outdoor Safety Week. So UAS students were teaching 6th, 7th, and 8th, and then some high school kids, various outdoor skills. And so
0: I see.
3: From 8 to 5, we were in the classroom.
0: Oh, wow.
3: Yeah.
0: Okay. That's kind of cool. And Robbie, why this class? How is it going to relate to what you want to do?
2: Well, part of the class was fishing, and I'm pretty interested in fish and fishing. And that's kind of why I wanted to take the class at first. But I think it relates to what I want to do because I just thought it fit into my degree program fairly well. And
0: what is it that you want to do after you graduate?
2: I'd like to work at NOAA or maybe Fishing Game.
0: Yeah, because I think aren't people like studying salmon and the populations and whether they're changing and sort of that kind of what this course is talking about too a little bit?
2: A little bit, yeah. We read a lot of literature about sort of historically and modern day the practices that have led to salmon declines across Europe and the United States, and how in Alaska we're managing them a little bit better, but it's also partially just because we started a little later.
0: I see. Mm-hmm. Yeah. But is it declining here? The teacher's looking at the student like,
3: come on, Robbie, you've got this. It depends on who you ask.
0: What did he learn?
3: No, Robbie revealed a little bit of a bait and switch there. So there is some fly fishing, which is the Outdoor Cities link here. So we do fly fish for steelhead in the evenings when we're in Yakutat.
0: Okay.
3: And it's kind of how I sell the class. But in the end, it's more a full academic class that has this field component and a little bit of fishing. And I think I read my student evaluations today, and that would be the one critique, is that we didn't do enough fishing. We did too much academic stuff. So
0: the bait and switch wasn't quite exact all the way, right?
3: Yeah, exactly.
1: But the course, I mean, I think one way to think about it in terms of our whole program is that it's an excellent example of our courses and how really our goal is to blend academic coursework and thinking about kind of big questions and humans' relationship to the environment and things like that, and then blend those with actual time and experience outdoors doing really interesting and hopefully just kind of awesome stuff.
0: Yeah, that's kind of cool, because I think when you were on last time, we were talking about what kinds of jobs or positions people would be taking this work into. Like, there's a lot of people who want to work outside, and then I know we were talking about rangers, and we were talking about other kinds of environmental studies that people can do, and they get outdoors, and so all this experience sort of adds up to hopefully creating positions and people who are interested in continuing this work, right? Mm-hmm.
1: And this is an interesting, I'm going to switch to the other course.
0: Yeah, yeah.
1: But then we can come back to this one too. But Sage and I were just on a course in which we left from Juneau and kayaked over to Oliver Inlet on Admiralty, and then went across the little train tram, and then and then paddled down to Pack Creek bear viewing area. And what was awesome about it, I mean, not just the bears, we actually saw 16 brown bears on our trip, which was great, but it was cool to paddle up to Pack Creek and then find that two of our former students are currently rangers there working.
0: Oh, that's
1: and,
0: cool.
1: It was just really neat to be able to kind of have current students and see students who've graduated and gone on to, yeah, work and get really just amazing jobs and the kind of jobs they were kind of thinking about and wanting when they were students.
0: That's cool. Let's bring Sage into this. Can you describe this kayak trip?
4: Oh, man. Okay, so, like, started off with just two students, Victoria and Secret, and in one of our other classes, Mountain Studies, Kevin Krein singled me out on one of the ski lifts during our ski, like, time during the day, and he asked if I wanted to go on this expedition trip. And at the time, I was an exchange student from Iowa State, so I was like, sure, why not? Really had no idea what I was getting myself into. So basically, I learned how to sea kayak about 3 weeks before we went on this 8-day
0: expedition. So you had no kayak experience?
4: None at all. Absolutely none at all.
0: Wow.
4: But I was so down for the adventure.
0: Okay.
4: So that's how I ended up there. But I learned how to sea kayak with Glenn Wright, and he was amazing. And then we started preparing for our expedition. We camped for 8 days. As Kevin was saying, yeah, we went across the Gastineau Channel and the Seymour Canal and really put my kayaking skills to the test, because we got some pretty gnarly water the first day and, like, a couple of days in, like, around Pack Creek as well. Yeah, we were just camping, hanging out, saw a lot of bears, whales, sea otters, or river otters, sea lions, seals, like, all, like, super awesome
0: wow.
4: stuff.
0: Wow. Did
4: yeah.
0: you ever, what do they call it when you capsize or something?
4: No one capsized,
0: okay,
4: thankfully.
0: Okay, that's good.
4: Yeah, we all did really great.
0: Because that's, I mean, especially because you're new
4: yeah.
0: to it, like, to have that experience and then have the rough waters and stuff, I would just be instantly out. I would be, like, rolled over and be like, I'll take the F, thank you very much.
4: The trick is you just have to keep your mind absolutely in it. You cannot let yourself think about failure, because once you start thinking about failing, you're going to start leaning that way, and that's just really not an option when you're on the ocean.
0: Yeah, for sure. You got to keep it together, I guess. That's why I don't go on the ocean.
4: Right.
0: So did you say your degree is in psychology?
4: Yes.
0: Okay. So help me understand how this course and this experience might be helpful in your work that you're going to be doing.
4: Yeah. So as I previously mentioned, I got my Bachelor of Arts in Psychology recently. I graduated this last semester, and I'm hoping to bring the outdoors in. So I eventually want to get my PhD in clinical psychology to become a therapist of some kind. And I would really love to bring the outdoors into therapy. I think that connecting with the outdoors and having people understand that they are part of something greater than themselves and connect with nature is really healing to people, especially people who are extremely depressed or anxious or experiencing some type of PTSD. Reminding yourself that you're a part of the natural world is really important, and I hope to bring the outdoors into my therapist office eventually.
0: That's really inspiring. I love the smile on the professor's face there. I'm thinking about that. No, because it is one of those things where you know, sometimes they do say if you're in a little bit of a stressful situation or you have some anxiety, take a walk. Take a walk around the block. Take Absolutely. A break from work. You know, go breathe for a little bit while you're walking. You know, we just had the Alicia from Clinkett and Hyde on talking mm-hmm. about the canoe landing, and just I've had so many experiences on the show of people talking about, you know, sort of connecting with the land, reconnecting with the land, you know, foraging on the land, being out in nature and just sort of being present. And I feel like it's even more important today than ever because we're bombarded with so many things, you know, on our devices and just in our daily lives. We have so much more knowledge of what's going on in the world. So to sort of reconnect, but then figure out a way to integrate it into what you're doing. I think that's really inspiring, Sage. That's really kind of cool.
4: Thank you.
0: I like that. Is that what you love to hear, Kevin?
1: Oh, absolutely.
0: Especially, I know because you're a philosopher, you have a doctorate in philosophy, but then you're, how does that, I'm just curious, like, how did you as a doctor of philosophy get so involved in the outdoor studies program?
1: Well, I was born in Anchorage and grew up in Anchorage.
0: Okay.
1: And was always really, really attracted to skiing. And so had, you know, worked as a ski instructor and ski patroller and things as I was coming through school, and then got into ski mountaineering and doing that sort of thing. And when I took the job at UAS, it was a half-time job in philosophy. And this was 20-some years ago now. But, I took the job and was amazed that UAS had no outdoor courses at all. And,
0: really?
1: Mentioned wow. that in my interview, and then the next year we started offering a rock climbing class and a sea kayaking class and a backpacking class and a backcountry skiing class.
0: I love that.
1: From
0: it's
1: there,
0: that thing
1: the program
0: where
1: just kind of grew. So
0: it's that thing where you mention something and they're like, hey, great, you can do it.
1: Exactly. That's exactly what happened.
0: You want to do it? Hey, take it on. That's kind of great. But it's been thriving for all these years.
1: Oh, yeah. Yeah.
0: And you're seeing students out in the world. I love you saw your park ranger students out there and things like that.
1: Yeah. And I mean, it's gotten to the point now where internationally, too, when we go on different trips, our students seem to be kind of working everywhere. And either in the guiding industry or other parts of the outdoor industry, or then and of course many of them don't really want to do anything outdoors when they graduate or professionally at least. And so we have students who end up going to law school or graduate
0: right.
1: school or into just kind of other types of work. But it's really
0: Robbie, who might, you're going to maybe do some research or something, right? Work at NOAA, that kind of thing, but you'll still be out and about, right?
2: Yeah, that's what I'd be. Yeah. Love to do that, yeah.
0: Yeah. So what is your plan for next year? Do you plan to take a few more of these outdoor studies classes?
2: Yeah, that'd be great. I've enjoyed taking them before, and I'd like to take more of them. I do have some catch-up work to do with my degree, and I think I'll be here for another year and a half, but
0: I see. Okay.
2: I do plan to take more outdoor studies classes.
0: And are these courses that you're talking about, the Salmon, Sport and Society, and then this other class, Outdoor Studies Expedition, are these classes that will be offered again next year? Or how does that work, Kevin?
3: Yeah, so I do the Salmon, Sport and Society class every other year.
0: Every other year, okay.
3: Yeah. Expedition happens every year, and we have a full slate of the kind of skills classes, but the more specialized upper division classes where we try and meld the academic work with the field time, we offer less frequently just because we need more students to be prepared to do them.
0: So, I see. Yeah. Okay. Right.
1: But then so next fall will be there are kind of three main courses that we do that are really these intensive field time with academic courses. So there's a course called Ocean Studies and a course called Mountain Studies, and then Kevin's Salmon Sport and Society class. Mm. So in the fall, we'll have a course called Ocean Studies that, in which we look at different ways, people relate to the ocean, but looking at literature and history and philosophy tied to ocean activities. And then we also have students out kayaking and things. So that'll be a fall course that's coming up, you know, really soon.
0: Are there courses like this in Anchorage?
1: Our program is, I think, unique in the sense that there are lots of places that have outdoor skills courses.
0: Yeah.
1: But these kinds of courses, I mean, when we were talking about starting the program, yeah, it had always been kind of my dream to be able to build courses like this. And one of the amazing things about coming to UAS was the fact that the administration really supported what we did, and in putting this together, we've had a lot of, and there are a lot of faculty members at UAS. So there's Kevin Meyer, who works as a fly fishing guide as well as an English professor, and Sage mentioned Glenn Wright, who is a political science professor, but then also is a pretty amazing sea kayaker. And we have, you know, different professors with different skills that have really been interested in being involved in the program.
0: That's so cool. I'm just jealous because when I went to UAA, I don't remember anything like these crossover classes like this to be able to incorporate into a degree, which I think is really cool. The best place to find out more information about all of this is on the uas.alaska.edu website. Just put in outdoor studies on the search bar and you'll come up with the page for these courses. Get yourself involved. Kevin, Robbie, and Sage, Gunnar Cheese for being here today. I really appreciate it. Thank you so much.
3: Gunnar Cheese.
1: Thank you. Yeah.

0: That'll do it for this week's Juno Afternoon. 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